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We heard Churches, the Scottish band, doing their version of the Postal Service's Such Great Heights. And Mad Nomad started off that set with an unusual version of the Green Day song Basket Case. 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And for Memorial Day, I'm playing all cover songs, some of the best released so far this year. And here is Flea, the bass player with Red Hot Chili Peppers, from his solo debut album. He's joined on vocals by Nick Cave on this old Glen Campbell song on Out of

Bringing back a lot of memories with tonight's Memorial Day edition of Out of the Box, where I'm playing some of the best cover songs that have been released so far this year. And that was Tori Amos, who put out that version of a Bruce Springsteen song on a deluxe reissue of one of her earliest albums. Came out right at the beginning of the year. We heard Bruce Springsteen himself paying tribute to Shane McGowan, the late lead singer of the Pogues, with that song called A Rainy Night in Soho. He released that right around St. Patrick's Day. And Trey Hensley, the virtuoso acoustic musician, doing a great version of the Band song called Up on Cripple Creek. And he was joined by the Nitty Gritty Dirt Band on that version of the song. I'm Paul Shagru, and here's Honora George paying tribute to her father, Lowell George of Little Feet, with her version of this song, on which she is joined by Willie Nelson and Emmylou Harris. Here's Willin' on Out of the Box.

Some great Americana covers on Out of the Box on this Memorial Day edition of the show, where I'm playing some of the best cover songs of the year. And that was Ken Pomeroy. She released one of the best debut albums of 2025. And her new song is a version of the Gillian Welch song called Look at Miss Ohio. We heard Elin Jewell before that, and a very timely version of the Woody Guthrie song called Deportee. And Enora George paid tribute to her father, Lowell George, along with Willie Nelson and Emmylou Harris joining her on that cover of the Little Feat classic, Willin'. I'm Paul Shagrew. I've got time for one more set, and I'll start it up with the Hampton Roads band called the Pepys Jones Band, who released a great version of this Beatles song this year on Out of the Box.

0: You're listening to Out of the Box, fading into this Memorial Day evening and finishing up a show of all cover songs released this year with Gregory Alan Isakoff and Sylvan Esso paying tribute to the Mazzy Star song called Fade Into You. We heard from the tribute album to the music of Guy Clark called Old Number One Revisited. That was Margot Price doing her version of a song that was on that first Guy Clark album called Rita Ballou. Brandi Carlile did a version of the Alphaville song called Forever Young. And we heard the Hampton Roads group, the Pepys Jones Band, and their version of the Beatles song called Hey Bulldog. And that's going to do it for me, Paul Chagrou. Thanks for listening tonight. Hope you enjoy the rest of the holiday. And always remember that Memorial Day is here to pay tribute to those who have died serving our country.
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0: Yeah, on a soulful note there, that saxophone is Lenny Pickett and the Umo Jazz Orchestra from the CD The Prescription, and that was the title track. Lenny spent a few years with Tower of Power. That's where he got that soul from. Kicking off Sennett in Session. Hi, everyone. I'm Jay Sennett. Time for jazz now, right here on 89.5 WHRV HD Norfolk, 88.5 WHRG HD Gloucester Point, 90.1 WHRX HD Nassauwattocks, 91.9 WHREHD Eastville, and 88.1 WHRL Emporia. Thank you so much for tuning in. Lots of great jazz now to play for you throughout the evening. Hopefully you can spend some time with us. Let's get back to the music. Another funky track here from saxophonist Brandon Fields from Everybody's Business.
1: What we've got here is failure to mutate.

That saxophonist, flautist Bobby Militillo, from his Easy to Love release out of Buffalo, New York. Funk in a Deep Freeze, Bobby Jones playing the Hammond B3 organ, man. Great organ player, fantastic organ player. And trombonist Michael Deese before that from Spartan Strong. Nice arrangements on here with the trombone lines. Man, he's an educator up there at the university, Michigan State University, Michael Deese. And saxophonist Bobby Watson, also a great jazz educator. He was teaching out Midwest somewhere, Missouri, I believe. Not sure if he's still doing that, but great saxophonist. Been on the scene a long time. Bobby Watson and Horizon. Horizon reassembled the CD with Limoncello. And saxophonist Brandon Fields from Everybody's Business with All for Nothing starting that set. We're underway with jazz here on Sanded In Session. Thank you for tuning in. A classic from trumpeter Lee Morgan into the set.

0: don't you know? Being someone else, it's not a choice.
1: Yeah, that's flautist, saxophonist Jane Bennett and her group McKK on Firm Ground, the CD. And that was Monkey See, Monkey Do. Violinist Jean-Luc Ponty from the Great Moments in Jazz collection, Cosmic Messenger. Many of you remember that classic from, I believe, the late 70s. And trumpeter Lee Morgan from the Best Of collection on Lee Morgan on Blue Note Records with Ciora, one of my personal favorite Lee Morgan compositions. Jazz right here on Send It In Session. Thank you for tuning in. Guitarist Mike Miller with some jazz fusion from his Trust release, a track he wrote called Colvin, to start this set.

Nicely done. That's vocalist Luciana Sosa from her CD, The New Bossa Nova, a Joni Mitchell composition called Down to You, wrapping up the set of two, and guitarist Mike Miller from his Trust release with Colvin starting that set. I'm Jay Sennett, Sennett in Session, right here on 89.5 WHRV HD Norfolk, 88.5 WHRG HD Gloucester Point, 90.1 WHRX HD Nassauwetics, 91.9 WHRE HD Eastville, and 88.1 WHRL Emporia. Here's pianist Stephen Fifke with the band from the Catalyst release. Benny Banach doing some vocal work on the record as well. The standard It Could Happen to You, and to the set.

That's Bobby McFerrin from his Vocabularies release with Say La Deo wrapping up the set of two, and Stephen Fifke from his Catalyst release with It Could Happen to You, featuring Benny Banack. I'm Jay Sennett, Sennett in Session, Monday through Thursday nights. The program is heard from 9 until 1, Saturday mornings from midnight until 4, and Sunday afternoons from 1 until 5. And also keep in mind you can hear my show anytime, day or night, on your computer. 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That's at whrv.org/Sennett in Session. And thank you for tuning in. The San Francisco Jazz Collective up next. Check out Sean Jones's arrangement on So What, Miles Davis classic.

The jazz fusion ensemble, The Outer Net, from The Light and the Fury, The Crossing Part 1 and The Crossing Part 2, closing out that set, The Outer Net, and the San Francisco Jazz Collective from the music of Miles Davis with So What? Trumpeter Sean Jones featured and also did the arrangement on the track. Send it in session, jazz, right here on 89.5. Here's pianist Michelle Camilo with the big band from One More Once, Sweet Sandrine Part 3, into the set.

Yeah, that's the Baylor Project, Marcus and Gene Baylor from their Generations release. Self-titled. Well, I'm not sure if this is self-titled, but it has Generations in parenthesis. The Baylor Project, Generations. Strivin', featuring saxophonist Kenny Garrett, the Baylor Project. And Michelle Camilo from One More Once, Sweet Sandrine Part 3, starting that set. Send It In Session, Jazz, right here on 89.5. Hoping you are enjoying the music. And let's see. Silvana Monasterios was my top pick, his recording, The River, last year. And just a fantastic record, man. Really is. Great writing, playing, arranging. A track here called Carmen Elena. Silvano Monasterios from his CD, The River, into the set of two.

Vocal ensemble The Royal Bobsters from their Party of Four, released with On a Misty Night and The Gypsy, a medley of tracks there from The Royal Bobsters. And Silvano Monasterios, pianist, composer, from his CD The River, Carmen Elena, the name of the track starting that set. Send it in session here at 89.5 WHRV HD Norfolk, 88.5 WHRG HD Gloucester Point, 90.1 WHRX HD Nassauwetix, 91.9 WHRE HD Eastville, and 88.1 WHRL Emporia. The Jazz Orchestra of the Concertgebouw up next. Check out this blistering arrangement of Caravan.

Nice swinging quintet here, the Bobby Shue Quintet from the Heavyweights release, featuring Carl Fontana playing trombone, trumpeter Bobby Shue, My Romance wrapping up the set, and pianist Jeb Patton from the Shades and Tones release with Holy Land, a track he wrote, and saxophonist Scott Hamilton from Back in New York with Bouncing with Bud, and the Jazz Orchestra of the Concertgebouw starting the set from the self-titled release with Caravan, kicking off that set of four. Send It In Session right here on 89.5, drummer Jason Tiemann up next from his T-Man release, I Didn't Know What Time It Was, to start this set.

That's Branford Marsalis and his quartet from the Belonging release. When I first heard he was doing an entire remake of the Keith Jarrett classic, I was like, Branford, Keith Jarrett, that European quartet? I don't know about that one. But then when I heard it, I was like, wow, they pulled it off. You know, it's a complete remake of the Keith Jarrett quartet classic, Belonging, that they did on ECM Records. But this is on Blue Note Records with Branford and his quartet. Spiral Dance, the track there, from Branford Marsalis. And guitarist Tim Jago from his Time Shift release with the title track. And drummer Jason Tiemann from his T-Man release. I didn't know what time it was starting the set. Send in a session here at 89.5 WHRV HD Norfolk, 88.5 WHRG HD Gloucester Point, 90.1 WHRX HD Nassauwetix, 91.9 WHRE HD Eastville, and 88.1 WHRL Emporia. Here's guitarist Tom Rotella from his Side Hustle release. Nice take on Cole Porter's Love for Sale.

That's trumpeter, composer Jeff Beal, who spends most of his time these days doing movie soundtracks. He scores a lot of movies. Great writer, but he's also an underrated trumpeter, in my view. This was a record he put out many years ago called Three Graces. The track there called The Watchers, wrapping up that set, featuring drummer Vinny Caliuta, bassist John Patitucci, and vocalist Tierney Sutton and the Tierney Sutton Band from the Sting Variations, doing the music of Sting. That was 7 days. Trumpeter, vocalist Till Broner, and pianist Bob James from the CD On Vacation, a record they recorded during the pandemic. Save Your Love for Me, and drummer, composer Jeff Tane Watts. Tane's a great writer as well as a fantastic drummer. From his Bar Talk release with the track Kiss, and guitarist Tom Rotella starting the set from his Side Hustle release with Cole Porter's Love for Sale. In the home stretch now of the program, I'm Jay Sennett. Sennett in Session is the show. Thank you for tuning in. Our final set starts with Chick Corea and the Electric Band from the CD To the Stars. This is Johnny's Landing on 89.5.

I've walked and I've crawled on six crooked highways. I've stepped in the middle of seven sad forests. I've been out in front of a dozen dead oceans. I've been 10

Yeah, pianist Ted Rosenthal and a trio from High Standards with Old Devil Moon wrapping up the set of three. Kurt Elling from The Questions with A Hard Rain's A Gonna Fall. And Chick Corea and the Electric Band from To the Stars with Johnny's Landing starting that set. Wrapping up this edition of Sennett and Session, I'm Jay Sennett, host and producer for the show. Thank you for listening to 89.5 WHRV HD Norfolk, 88.5 WHRG HD Gloucester Point, 90.1 WHRX HD Nesawutix, 91.9 WHRE HD Eastville, and 88.1 WHRL Emporia. Hope you enjoyed the show. Had a lot of fun playing the music for you tonight. Time for me to wrap it up and head on out. We'll let Go-Go Penguin, on a mellow note, take us up to the top of the hour. Please stay with us. 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
1: And this is Morning Edition on WHRV. I'm Christy Walsh. Good morning to you and happy Tuesday. Jazz tenor saxophonist Walter Theodore Sonny Rollins, known as the Great Improviser, has died at 95. We've got a story for you when Morning Edition returns. It's a bit of an overcast morning. We're at 74 degrees in Norfolk.
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1: We can expect cloudy skies today. High temps should be around 78. Showers likely with thunderstorms also possible later this morning. Southwest wind 5 to 8 miles per hour becoming northwest in the afternoon. A 40% chance for showers and thunderstorms tonight with a low around 71. Mostly cloudy tomorrow with a high near 87. A 40% chance of rain and storms in the afternoon. 70% chance for more rain and storms off and on in the overnight hours with a low around 71.
3: African Americans make up 14% of the U.S. population, yet only 5 to 8% participate in clinical trials. Why is it so important that people of color are represented in the trials? And why are so many black people reluctant to sign up? I'm Barbara Ham Lee. Some answers from cardiologist Dr. Keith Newby and others on The Next, Another View, Thursday at noon here on 89.5 WHRV.
0: Good morning, I'm Leila Faldin. Mr. Rogers is coming back to your neighborhood, specifically to your mailbox. The U.S. Postal Service held a contest to reissue a past stamp. More than 500,000 votes were cast, and the winner was Fred Rogers. The original Mr. Rogers stamp was issued in 2018. The USPS printed 12 million of them. They sold out in a few weeks. The reissues go on sale June 1st. Hopefully, they print a few more this time. It's Morning Edition.
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0: It's Morning Edition from NPR News. I'm Leila Faldin.
5: And I'm Steve Inskeep. Good morning. The Carolina Hurricanes are close to the Stanley Cup Finals. It's a reason for Carolina hockey fans to feel excited, and for Connecticut hockey fans to feel something, too. The Hurricanes used to be the Hartford Whalers until they moved south. That happened almost 30 years ago, which has not been long enough for Whalers fans to get over it. Connecticut Public Radio's Abigail Brown reports.
6: It was April of 1997 when thousands of fans packed into Connecticut's Hartford Civic Center to watch the Hartford Whalers hockey team play their final game. Then SportsCenter reporter John Forson recognized the gravity of the game and its importance for fans.
7: Well, it's the meaningless game with tremendous meaning. Both teams, the Hartford Whalers, the Tampa Bay Lightning, have been eliminated from Stanley Cup playoff contention. But for Whaler fans and the team, today means everything.
6: On the 29th anniversary of that final game, more than a dozen Whalers fans cram into a Connecticut sports bar on a Monday night. Members of the Hartford Whalers Booster Club are decked out in blue and green Whalers gear while sitting around a conference-style table covered with half-drunk beers and cups of Diet Coke. 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
8: We always toast the boys, you know, in honor of the last game. So, with that being said, let's toast our boys. 29 years. God bless them. We miss you forever. Go Whale.
9: Long live the Whale.
8: Long live the Whale.
10: Whale is forever.
6: Big companies being unwilling to buy into the team and outdated facilities are what led to the Whale's departure from Connecticut. They moved down south to Raleigh, North Carolina, and rebranded as the Carolina Hurricanes. Many Whalers fans made the shift in allegiance to the Hurricanes, but for some, like Booster Club Secretary Jim Lamoureux, who was a Whalers season ticket holder, it just wasn't the same. He still misses the camaraderie.
10: You got to know people. They were kind of like friends and family that said the people behind you, like, how's your kid doing her Little League game this week? Or how's your wife feeling? She missed the last game.
6: Hartford Mayor Arunan Arulampalam often sports a Whalers pin, and residents ask him to do what he can to bring back the Whalers.
11: It kills me that we are a city with this size media market and no professional sports teams. And I continue to believe that we would not just be able to support a major league sports franchise, but I think most major league sports franchises would be able to thrive here in the city.
6: As for why the Whalers still have such a strong fan base nearly 30 years later, experts like Kurt Bodenhausen, a sports valuations reporter with Sportico, say it comes down to nostalgia and city pride.
12: Sports are emotional, and so people still gravitate to the teams they rooted for as kids or even adults, or the memories they shared with their children or their parents at these games.
6: Hartford Whalers co-founder Howard Baldwin wants the NHL to bring the franchise back to Connecticut, but it's out of his hands.
13: I'm not afraid to say they never should have been allowed to leave. And that's one of the sad moments in my life. But you also, to the people back there, you never want to give up. Who's to say?
6: Baldwin hopes to form a sports memorabilia museum in Hartford, selling fresh Whalers gear and keeping alive the hope for a return of the Whale. For NPR News, I'm Abigail Brown.

0: Harpooning, another story of America. 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
1: And this is Morning Edition on WHRV. And as Kyiv recovers from a Russian attack that hit every district in the Ukrainian capital, Ukraine continues long-range strikes on Russia's war machine and faces war talk from neighboring Belarus. 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
0: 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I'm Steve Inskeep.
7: And I'm Layla Faldil. The way some musicians play, you think they'll never die. Theodore Sonny Rollins was one of them. He was a saxophonist revered for his huge tone and seemingly inexhaustible improvisations. Rollins did, in fact, die Monday. He was 95. Rollins had 2 Grammys. He was the National Endowment for the Arts Jazz Master, a recipient of a Kennedy Center honor, and a National Medal of the Arts. Howard Mandel has an appreciation.
8: Sonny Rollins was the very incarnation of a modern jazz musician. His art was his life.
9: All these prizes are nice. I appreciate them. I don't go crazy about it because you have to do your work whether you get recognized or not. The real deal is doing it as best you can do it, and that's its own reward.
8: For Sonny Rollins, the real deal was playing the tenor saxophone. He became beloved internationally as the last man standing, the reigning star of the generation that turned jazz from bluesy entertainment into a personally expressive, ever-changing art form without losing its bluesy, entertaining side.

0: has relieved pressure and lowered but not completely eliminated the danger. TJ McGovern is with the Orange County Fire Authority.
1: It's not over yet, and I want to reemphasize that. It's not over yet. We still have work to do.
0: Officials believe much of the chemical inside the tank is either gelled or hardened, reducing the chance of any explosion. For NPR News, I'm Steve Futterman in Los Angeles.
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4: It's 74 degrees in Norfolk at 6:04. I'm Christy Walsh for WHRO News. For the 70th year, the Virginia War Memorial commemorated Memorial Day yesterday. VPM News' Billy Shields has that story.
5: Most years go by where the Virginia War Memorial does not add any names to its Shrine of Memory. This year it added four names to the shrine, which commemorates fallen Virginian soldiers. This year's keynote speaker was Governor Abigail Spanberger, who struck a somber tone on a day that some consider as an unofficial kickoff to summer. Spanberger reminded the indoor crowd that 19 soldiers from Bedford, Virginia, died in the invasion of Normandy in World War II. One of the soldiers reflecting and remembering on the day was a Vietnam War veteran named Benjamin Hill, a Purple Heart recipient from Fluvanna. He said he was there to represent a friend growing up, fellow Fluvanna native Lance Corporal Walter Ross Jr. of the U.S. Marine Corps.
6: I feel somewhat guilty. Actually, he grew up with me in Fluvanna, and when Memorial Day comes around, I think of that and many others that were in the war and it didn't make it back.
5: The memorial rang its memorial bell four times in honor of the names added to the shrine. Billy Shields, VPM News.
4: A landmark oceanfront business is calling it quits just as the tourist season ramps up. We get details from WHRO's Barry Graham.
7: Memory Lane Old Time Photos is preparing to close at the end of the month. The Atlantic Avenue shop, which opened in the 1970s, provides visitors with a chance to dress in vintage costumes from the 1840s to the 1930s and get a posed photo taken. The owner said several challenges contributed to the decision to close, including the COVID-19 pandemic, rising rent costs, renovations needed to the shop, and safety concerns at the oceanfront. Barry Graham, WHRO News.
4: Amazon celebrated the opening of its 3.2 million square foot robotics fulfillment center off of Dam Neck Road last week. The facility has been operating since last fall with over 1,000 employees. Amazon has alluded to further expansion in Virginia, where they have invested more than $190 billion and employ more than 45,000 full-time and part-time workers. $4.91. That is the national average price for a gallon of regular gasoline. Virginians are paying $4.37, with the average in Hampton Roads 10 cents more at $4.47. North Carolina is faring much better at around $4.15 per gallon of regular gasoline. 74 degrees in Norfolk. Scattered showers and thunderstorms today have the potential to produce heavy rainfall and localized flash flooding. Remember, turn around, don't drown. Morning Edition from NPR continues now on 89.5 WHRV. It's 6:07.
8: It's Morning Edition from NPR News. I'm Steve Inskeep.
9: And I'm Leila Fadel. Russia is warning that it will continue mass strikes on Ukraine after weekend attacks hit every district of the Ukrainian capital.
8: The renewed Russian targeting of Kyiv is seen as a response to Ukrainian strikes. Ukraine has been striking deep into Russia. Recent attacks hit Russian military targets and also Russian oil facilities.
9: Joining us now is NPR's Joanna Kakissis, who is in Kyiv. Hi, Joanna.
10: Hey, Leila.
9: So the strikes this weekend targeted all over the capital where you live. How bad is the damage?
10: Well, Leila, the strikes sounded really bad even while they were happening. We heard hours of very, very loud explosions like these. And, you know, by dawn, the air smelt burned and fires were all over the city. Ukraine's emergency services said at least four people were killed and dozens wounded. One of Kyiv's oldest markets was incinerated in a

0: NPR be the model for high-quality journalism in the 21st century. 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
1: It's 7:04. I'm Christy Walsh for WHRO News. Good morning. For the 70th year, the Virginia War Memorial commemorated Memorial Day yesterday. VPM News' Billy Shields has that story.
2: Most years go by where the Virginia War Memorial does not add any names to its Shrine of Memory. This year it added four names to the shrine, which commemorates fallen Virginian soldiers. This year's keynote speaker was Governor Abigail Spanberger, who struck a somber tone on a day that some consider as an unofficial kickoff to summer. Spanberger reminded the indoor crowd that 19 soldiers from Bedford, Virginia, died in the invasion of Normandy in World War II. One of the soldiers reflecting and remembering on the day was a Vietnam War veteran named Benjamin Hill, a Purple Heart recipient from Fluvanna. He said he was there to represent a friend growing up, fellow Fluvanna native Lance Corporal Walter Ross Jr. of the U.S. Marine Corps.
3: I feel somewhat guilty. Actually, he grew up with me in Fluvanna, and when Memorial Day comes around, I think of that and many others that were in the war and it didn't make it back.
2: The memorial rang its memorial bell four times in honor of the names added to the shrine. Billy Shields, VPM News.
1: A landmark oceanfront business is calling it quits just as the tourist season ramps up. We get details from WHRO's Barry Graham.
4: Memory Lane Old Time Photos is preparing to close at the end of the month. The Atlantic Avenue shop, which opened in the 1970s, provides visitors with a chance to dress in vintage costumes from the 1840s to the 1930s and get a posed photo taken. The owner said several challenges contributed to the decision to close, including the COVID-19 pandemic, rising rent cost, renovations needed to the shop, and safety concerns at the oceanfront. Barry Graham, WHRO News.
1: Amazon celebrated the opening of its 3.2 million square foot robotics fulfillment center off Dam Neck Road last week. The facility has been operating since last fall with over 1,000 employees. Amazon has alluded to further expansion in Virginia, where they have invested more than $190 billion and employ more than 45,000 full-time and part-time workers. $4.91. That is the national average price for a gallon of regular gasoline. Virginians are paying $4.37, with the average in Hampton Roads 10 cents more at $4.47. North Carolina's faring much better at around $4.15 per gallon of regular gasoline. 74 degrees in Norfolk. It's overcast. Scattered showers and thunderstorms today have the potential to produce heavy rainfall and localized flash flooding. It's going to be cloudy with a high near 78 with a 40% chance of showers tonight. Morning Edition continues now on 89.5 WHRV. It's 7:07.
5: It's Morning Edition from NPR News. I'm Steve Inskeep.
6: And I'm Leila Fadel. The United States launched new attacks on Iran in the midst of a ceasefire.
5: The U.S. Central Command says it targeted missile launch sites and boats trying to lay mines. The U.S. describes this strike as self-defense while the U.S. tries to negotiate an end to the war with Iran. President Trump raised expectations for peace with a claim over the weekend that an agreement was largely negotiated. Trump and other officials have since said they need more negotiation.
6: Israeli officials have insisted they will continue attacking in one of the fronts of the war in Lebanon, where there is also supposed to be a ceasefire. NPR's Daniel Estrin is following all of this from Tel Aviv and joins me now. Good morning, Daniel.
7: Good morning, Leila.
6: So what were these U.S. attacks on Iran trying to achieve?
7: U.S. Central Command says it attacked targets, including Iranian boats, trying to place mines. And Iran named at least four Navy officers killed. Iranian state TV also reported big explosions around a city on the Strait of Hormuz. We know that Iran laid mines in the Strait of Hormuz during the war, blocking oil and gas ships from passing through. And that's the main issue in these talks to reopen the Strait of Hormuz. That's where a fifth of the world's oil and gas exports passed through before the war. So these new U.S. attacks may be an attempt to pressure Iran on that. Iran says it shot down a U.S. drone overnight, so we don't know how all of this will impact the talks, but we do know that trust between the U.S. and Iran is very low.
6: Yeah, where do the negotiations stand right now?
7: The deal is being negotiated in Qatar,

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1: You are listening to Morning Edition. I'm Christy Walsh, broadcasting from right here in Norfolk, Virginia at the WHRV studios. Thank you so much for joining us today. Jazz tenor saxophonist Walter Theodore Sonny Rollins, known as the Great Improviser, has died at 95. His story when Morning Edition returns.
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1: 74 degrees currently in Norfolk. We've got a light rain happening. It's going to be cloudy today with a high near 78. Showers are likely. They should clear by later this morning. Southwest wind 5 to 8 miles per hour, becoming northwest in the afternoon. We got a 40% chance for showers and thunderstorms tonight with a low around 71. Mostly cloudy tomorrow with a high near 87. A 40% chance for rain and storms in the afternoon. 70% chance for more rain and storms off and on in the overnight night hours with a low around 71.
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0: Good morning, I'm Leila Faldin. Mr. Rogers is coming back to your neighborhood, specifically to your mailbox. The U.S. Postal Service held a contest to reissue a past stamp. More than 500,000 votes were cast, and the winner was Fred Rogers. The original Mr. Rogers stamp was issued in 2018. The USPS printed 12 million of them. They sold out in a few weeks. The reissues go on sale June 1st. Hopefully, they print a few more this time. It's Morning Edition.
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1: And this is Morning Edition on 89.5 WHRV. I'm Christy Walsh for WHRO News. While Nathan Sims led Norfolk's Redevelopment and Housing Authority, the agency issued two no-bid contracts to a recruitment firm. After Sims was fired, that same firm led the national search that landed him his next job in Charleston, South Carolina. WHRO's Ryan Murphy has the story.
9: NRHA paid Gans, Gans & Associates at least $82,000 for two no-bid contracts in 2024. One was for Gans to study whether Sims and other NRHA executives were paid enough, a study NRHA now says it doesn't have. The other contract was for a staff search that ended with hiring Demetria Johnson as Sims' right hand at NRHA. Sims was fired from NRHA in October 2025 over the extensive use of no-bid contracts under his leadership. A WHRO investigation revealed NRHA issued more than $4 million worth of no-bid contracts, often to personal or business associates of Sims and his top deputies, including Johnson. NRHA is in the process of an internal investigation, which leaders say could turn up evidence of criminal activity. Despite his firing, Sims was hired as the head of the Housing Authority of Charleston, South Carolina this spring. Gans, Gans & Associates was hired to lead that search. In his first public comments since WHRO's investigation, Sims denied any wrongdoing at NRHA during a press conference earlier this month.
10: What I will say is that I work through our procurement channels with the agency. No one, I never have and never will, be reckless with resources to just give to people. There's a process. I work through that process, and I stand by that.
9: At that same press conference, Charleston Housing Board Chair Greg Voigt reiterated the board's confidence in their hiring of Sims. He noted the agency is opening its own investigation into what happened in Norfolk.
11: We are retaining a Virginia firm to thoroughly go through every potentially meritorious accusation. That's going to be as broad as it can be. And we owe that to the people that we serve, and we owe that to the city of Charleston.
9: When asked if the board was satisfied with Gann's work, Voigt told reporters he'd probably hire the firm again in the future. Sims, Voigt, and other Charleston board members declined interview requests from WHRO and did not respond to emailed questions about the previous links between Sims and Gans. Simone Gans Barfield, who owns the recruitment firm, also didn't return phone calls or emails. Ryan Murphy, WHRO News.
1: Tribal nations in Virginia are trying to stop development just outside Richmond at the historical birthplace of Powhatan, the father of Pocahontas and sacred chief of their ancestors. Tribal leaders met last week to explain the site's importance. Pamela D'Angelo was there for partner station WVTF.
12: Chief Powhatan ruled over 32 tribes back in the 1600s, and this place that we're talking about is a sacred, vital, sovereignty place that has gone back for many, many centuries.
13: Lois Costello Carter is a member of the Mattapani tribe. She's talking about Tree Hill Farm, a 530-acre property that overlooks Richmond and the James River. For thousands of years before colonization, indigenous people lived and prospered there. Ashley Spivey is a citizen of the Pamunkey tribe and an anthropologist.
14: There's evidence that our ancestors were there and that the other historical moments that are in that landscape, the Civil War, the plantation history, the enslaved history, is also present there. Because that's only been preliminary work, there's much more work, in our opinions, that needs to be done to fully understand the extent of the village that was Powhatan, where our ancestors were buried, and that work hasn't been done.
13: The site has great spiritual meaning to the tribes. Here's Chickahominy Second Assistant Chief Troy Atkins and Eastern Chickahominy Chief Joanne Howard.
15: That is a sacred site to us. Even walking on the land and touching artifacts that have been excavated from it, it's a humbling feeling that I'm walking on land that my ancestors did.
16: I heard one person say, it's like taking President Washington's home place, Mount Vernon, and making it into a subdivision.
13: From the Rappahannock Tribal Center in Indian Neck, I'm Pamela D'Angelo.
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21: And I'm Layla Faldil. The way some musicians play, you think they'll never die. Theodore Sonny Rollins was one of them. He was a saxophonist revered for his huge tone and seemingly inexhaustible improvisations. Rollins did, in fact, die Monday. He was 95. Rollins had two Grammys. He was the National Endowment for the Arts Jazz Master, a recipient of a Kennedy Center honor, and a National Medal of the Arts. Howard Mandel has an appreciation.
22: Sonny Rollins was the very incarnation of a modern jazz musician. His art was his life.
2: all these prizes are nice. I appreciate them. I don't go crazy about it because you have to do your work whether you get recognized or not. The real deal is doing it as best you can do it, and that's its own reward.
3: For Sonny Rollins, the real deal was playing the tenor saxophone. He became beloved internationally as the last man standing, the reigning star of the generation that turned jazz from bluesy entertainment into a personally expressive, ever-changing art form without losing its bluesy, entertaining side.

0: This is Morning Edition from NPR News. I'm Leila Fadel.
1: And I'm Steve Inskeep.
2: And I'm Christy Walsh. And here's a WHRV traffic update to get you where you're going this morning. We do have some slowdowns. Hampton Roads Bridge Tunnel eastbound backed up 2 miles, westbound 3.5 miles. At the Monitor Merrimack Bridge Tunnel, northbound backed up just under 4 miles. 264 eastbound near Ingleside Drive. The eastbound left lane and left shoulder are closed due to an earlier crash. We have slowdowns continuing on US 58 in Chesapeake near the 664 ramp and Bowers Hill Interchange, where the westbound right lane and right shoulder are closed due to an earlier tractor-trailer crash. 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It's 8 o'clock. Good morning.
0: Good morning. Russian attacks over the weekend hit every district in Kyiv. Russia is warning diplomatic personnel to leave. What led to the sudden escalation? Joanna Kakissis reports from Kyiv on Morning Edition from NPR News. Texas Republicans choose a Senate nominee today. I'm Leila Fadel.
1: And I'm Steve Inskeep. President Trump backed the state attorney general over the incumbent. Democrats assert the Republican divide improves their chances to win this fall. Also, how do lawmakers plan to stop the president from handing $1.8 billion taxpayer dollars to his supporters? One has a tactic in mind this election year. It's Tuesday, May 26th. This day in 1868, the Senate stopped short of firing President Andrew Johnson. He survived impeachment charges by a single vote. The news is next.
3: Live from NPR News in Washington, I'm Corva Coleman. Iran says it has shot down a U.S. drone after the U.S. targeted Iranian Navy boats. That comes as Iran and the U.S. are negotiating a deal to reopen the Strait of Hormuz and enter nuclear talks. NPR's Daniel Estrin reports from Tel Aviv.
4: Secretary of State Marco Rubio said a deal could be days away, but it's unclear how the latest military escalation will affect efforts to reach a deal. Iran said at least 4 naval officers were killed in the U.S. attacks. The U.S. says it was targeting boats laying mines. And Iran reported explosions around a city on the Strait of Hormuz. That's the strategic waterway crucial to the world's oil and gas supplies that the U.S. wants Iran to reopen. Israel's opposition leader Yair Lapid called the Iran deal being negotiated bad. He argued it would be a matter of time before another war erupts between Israel and Iran. Daniel Estrin, NPR News, Tel Aviv.
3: Russia's foreign ministry is warning of a new round of heavy airstrikes on decision-making centers in Ukraine's capital, Kyiv. The Russian threat comes just 2 days after Russian forces carried out one of the heaviest airstrikes on the Ukrainian capital in more than 4 years of war. NPR's Charles Maines reports from Moscow.
5: Russia's top diplomat, Foreign Minister Sergei Lavrov, says he informed Secretary of State Marco Rubio of Russia's intention to carry out the attacks, and his ministry issued a statement calling on foreigners to leave the capital at once. Ukraine's government and European Union representatives in turn accused Moscow of trying to sow fear and panic in Kyiv. Russia's justified its recent bombardment of the city as retaliation for alleged Ukrainian attacks against civilians. In particular, the Kremlin points to what it says was a deliberate drone strike last week on a college dormitory in Russian-occupied Luhansk that killed more than 20 people. Ukraine maintains it struck an elite drone command unit in the area. Charles Maines, NPR News, Moscow.
3: Several New Jersey lawmakers and Democratic Governor Mikey Sherrill were denied access to an Immigration and Customs Enforcement detention center yesterday. They tried to enter the center in Newark to check on detainees. They had heard from family members that some of their relatives inside had launched a hunger strike to protest conditions. The governor was denied entry, but some of the lawmakers gained access. Later, a tense standoff broke out between ICE agents and protesters. It is primary election runoff day in Texas. Republicans are choosing between 2 U.S. Senate candidates, incumbent John Cornyn and Texas Attorney General Ken Paxton. He's been endorsed by President Trump. The president will have a medical exam today at Walter Reed National Medical Center. The White House says it is his annual physical. but it is his third checkup there in 13 months. Trump turns 80 next month. You're listening to NPR. Some of the people...
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2: It is 8:04. I'm Christy Walsh for WHRO News. Good morning. President Donald Trump is considering a bill that was introduced by the late Congressman Jerry Connolly, who died last year. Michael Pope has the story.
7: It's called the Gerald E. Connolly Esophageal Cancer Awareness Act, and it directs the Government Accountability Office to report on esophageal cancer care, early screening, and healthcare spending for federal employees. The House passed the bill last summer, and the Senate passed it on the one-year anniversary of his death. Congressman James Walkinshaw was Connolly's chief of staff, and he's now representing the 11th Congressional District.
8: It was nice to

0: The House passed the bill last summer, and the Senate passed it on the one-year anniversary of his death. Congressman James Walkinshaw was Connally's chief of staff, and he's now representing the 11th Congressional District.
1: It was nice to have something to celebrate and to help remember him by. It was his last legislative act. You know, he was ranked the most effective legislator in the House and passed dozens and dozens of pieces of legislation. This is the final one that he introduced before he passed away. So, you know, really glad to see it moving.
0: Dr. Tim Cannon is an oncology specialist who treated Connally.
2: I really think there needs to be a large-scale project to focus on the molecular origins and do studies that go beyond just DNA and RNA analysis, because those have not been very revealing for esophageal cancers.
0: Walkinshaw says the bill is likely to be signed in a batch of routine, non-controversial pieces of legislation, perhaps an ironic capstone for the late congressman, who was anything but routine and non-controversial. Michael Pope.
3: A landmark oceanfront business is calling it quits just as the tourist season ramps up. We get details from WHRO's Barry Graham.
4: Memory Lane Old Time Photos is preparing to close at the end of the month. The Atlantic Avenue shop, which opened in the 1970s, provides visitors with a chance to dress in vintage costumes from the 1840s to the 1930s and get a posed photo taken. The owner said several challenges contributed to the decision to close, including the COVID-19 pandemic, rising rent costs, renovations needed to the shop, and safety concerns at the oceanfront. Barry Graham, WHRO News.
3: Amazon celebrated the opening of its 3.2 million square foot robotics fulfillment center off Dam Neck Road last week. The facility has been operating since last fall with over 1,000 employees. Amazon has alluded to further expansion in Virginia, where they have invested more than $190 billion and employ more than 45,000 full-time and part-time workers. $4.91, that's the national average price for a gallon of regular gasoline. Virginians are paying $4.37, with the average in Hampton Roads 10 cents more at $4.47. North Carolina is faring much better at around $4.15 per gallon of regular gas. Morning Edition continues now. It is 8:07.
5: It's Morning Edition from NPR News. I'm Steve Inskeep.
6: And I'm Leila Fadel. Russia is warning that it will continue mass strikes on Ukraine after weekend attacks hit every district of the Ukrainian capital.
5: The renewed Russian targeting of Kyiv is seen as a response to Ukrainian strikes. Ukraine has been striking deep into Russia. Recent attacks hit Russian military targets and also Russian oil facilities.
6: Joining us now is NPR's Joanna Kakissis, who is in Kyiv. Hi, Joanna.
7: Hey, Leila.
6: So the strikes this weekend targeted all over the capital where you live. How bad is the damage?
7: Well, Leila, the strikes sounded really bad even while they were happening. We heard hours of very, very loud explosions like these. And, you know, by dawn, the air smelt burned and fires were all over the city. Ukraine's emergency services said at least four people were killed and dozens wounded. One of Kyiv's oldest markets was incinerated, and a subway station where people actually seek shelter from these attacks was hit and damaged.
6: And did Moscow use more weapons in these strikes?
7: Well, this was one of the biggest attacks of the war. Ukraine's military says Russia launched 600 drones and 90 missiles. Ukraine has developed weapons to shoot down drones, but ballistic missiles remain a challenge. Ukrainian President Volodymyr Zelensky said Ukraine needs air defense systems to target these missiles, like the U.S.-made Patriot, and this is now in short supply due to the U.S.-Israel war on Iran. Here's Zelensky.
8: Треба шукати варіанти.
7: So he's saying Ukraine is looking for options, like accelerating the production of advanced air defense systems in Europe. Even so, this weekend, Russia launched a very powerful hypersonic missile called the Arechnik.
6: Okay, so would a more advanced air defense system be able to shoot this missile down, the one you just mentioned?
7: Well, in 2024, Russian President Vladimir Putin said the Arechnik can bypass any air defense and that the missile is, quote, as fast as a meteorite. Russia has launched the Arechnik three times at Ukraine. This weekend, it hit a city about 50 miles south of Kyiv. The missile has not caused the level of damage that many feared it would. However, the idea of the Arechnik does scare

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0: Every second on hold feels like a minute.
1: Like most people, I had called 911 probably a handful of times for different emergencies here and there. But never in my life had I ever basically gotten the response of like, sorry, you can't get through. You got to wait. And I thought that was wild.
0: Eventually, Byard gets through. The dispatcher tells him multiple people have called about the fire and help is on the way.
1: I think we think of 911 culturally as a promise to the public. You know, if you call in your moment of need, somebody's going to pick up and they're going to pick up quickly and they're going to send help as quickly as they can. And so to call this number and get a hold message essentially was flabbergasting to me. I didn't even know this sort of thing could happen. And so I felt a combination of panic and outrage, I guess.
0: That experience got Byard thinking. How widespread is this? Are a lot of people calling 911 and ending up on hold? The national standard is 15 seconds. 90% of emergency calls are supposed to be answered in that time. There's no federal agency that oversees the thousands of dispatch centers across the country, but that 15-second answer time has widely been adopted, and the city of Oakland has fallen short for years. Today, in partnership with Type Investigations, we're looking at the country's 911 system, the people behind the phones, and why 911 is often less reliable than we'd like to think. Byard starts in his own backyard.
1: In the months since I started reporting, I'd heard a lot of stories about people getting stuck on hold with 911. It's been kind of like finding hay in a haystack. I wanted to know, could the issue really be as common as it seems here? So, as a sort of non-scientific test, I decided to go out around where I live, in the Laurel District.
2: I am on my front porch, about to head up the street to this nearby business district in my neighborhood. It seems like every single person has their own experience being put on hold for 911. I'm just gonna walk around my neighborhood and just ask local business owners what their experience is, if they have one. So here goes.
1: First, I stop into the pharmacy, where I meet an employee named Seven Lindsay. She tells me she called 911 when the store was being robbed last year.
3: In the midst of them stealing, they also were assaulting one of my workers. I probably was on hold for 2 to 3 minutes before I actually spoke to someone that day.
1: Then I head a few doors down to the martial arts studio.
4: They didn't have a gun or anything, but they did have a crowbar and a knife, and I ended up punching one of the guys out.
1: This is Gus Lisama. He's an instructor here. And he tells me about the time he was attacked by two guys on his way to work.
4: It was a couple blocks away from my house. You know, it's kind of like a bad area. Put them both together. Jab, cross, hook, right roundhouse, cross, across, left roundhouse. Multitasking. A car pulled up right next to me, and a couple guys came out, and I didn't really think about it until they tried to grab my bag. As soon as I got away from them, they took off. I automatically called 911, was put on hold. And it took about 20 minutes before they finally contacted me.
1: Next, to the bakery, where I meet the owner, Charles Farrier.
5: I called 911 to try to explain to them that my car was missing, and they had me on hold for like at least 20 minutes. And I was like, okay, this is ridiculous.
1: After my walk around the neighborhood, it felt like a crisis was coming into focus, but I still wanted a clearer picture. So I posted on the Oakland subreddit with the headline, "Long wait time with 911 here in Oakland." Over a couple days, the post got dozens of comments. Some people wrote about long wait times for police to get to them. But to be clear, what I'm looking into is a few steps before that. Call answer times, the first step. When you're waiting on hold for a dispatcher to just pick up the phone. More than 30 of the comments on my Reddit post were stories like that, of being put on hold in some pretty alarming situations. One commenter claimed they couldn't get through for 15 minutes after they saw someone throw a Molotov cocktail at a children's center. Another said they were left waiting on hold when they saw someone in a wheelchair weaving in and out of highway traffic. I wasn't able to verify all of these stories with public records,

0: But I did reach out to a bunch of the commenters, and that led me to one home near Oakland's west side.
1: Hello. Hey, how are you?
2: Good. How are you?
1: Good. Thanks for making some time to chat with me here.
0: Yeah. Caitlin Ditta saw my post on Reddit and responded with her own experience. She's in her mid-30s, and she's lived in Oakland for the past decade.
2: I'm a therapist in a high school. I work for a nonprofit doing mental health therapy with teens. I really like it.
0: Caitlin's 911 call happened back in 2023, just a few weeks after she'd had her first baby. She had a pretty serious hemorrhage right after the birth, and the heavy blood loss required immediate attention.
2: But in that moment, I felt taken care of and like I was in good hands and it was okay.
0: She was treated at the hospital, and she was able to go home a few days later. But the doctors warned her it could happen again. And if it did, she needed to get to the hospital immediately.
2: Having the baby kind of like overshadowed all of the stress in that moment. It was just kind of like an interesting thing that happened during my birth that happens to a lot of people. And we came home from the hospital. Everything was feeling really normal.
0: A couple weeks later, on the 4th of July, Caitlin is just getting home from a barbecue with her family.
2: I was sitting on the couch right there, and suddenly I just felt like a rush of something coming out of me. I just remember thinking, like, please don't be blood, please don't be blood. Like, I was just hoping it was something else.
0: It wasn't. She runs to the bathroom and yells for her husband.
2: I'm like, you call 911, I'll call 911. And we're both calling. And I remember at one point having, like, both phones in my hand. No one was picking up, so I think I kept, like, hanging up and calling back, hoping I would get through to someone. I was like, where are the people who are supposed to pick up? Like, where are they?
0: Postpartum hemorrhages like Caitlin's can be fatal. It's critical to act fast. Eventually, her husband gets through.
2: Felt like every second counted because there was blood pouring out of me.
0: Firefighters get there first. They stay with Caitlin and her husband until an ambulance arrives to take them to the hospital. Meanwhile, 911 operators start calling Caitlin's phone back.
3: You've reached Caitlin Ditta. I can't take your call right now.
0: When she doesn't answer, they leave a message.
4: Hi, this is 911. Someone called and hung up. If you have an emergency, call back at 777.
0: Caitlin was ultimately taken into emergency surgery and had to stay in the hospital for a few days. She ended up okay. But today, when she thinks about what happened to her, she can't help but wonder about other situations where seconds on hold could have way bigger consequences.
2: What if someone has a heart attack? I don't know. I just think of, I'm sure there are stories of people who were in a life or death situation and those seconds could have saved their life. Like, I think about it all the time.
0: She's right to think about it that way. Getting CPR quickly can double or even triple someone's chances of surviving after cardiac arrest. There have been stories like Caitlin's unfolding in Oakland for years. The city has been one of the slowest in California, consistently reporting long 911 hold times. For 11 out of the past 12 years, it's fallen short of the 15-second national standard.
2: It just illuminates like a glaring difference in where you live, the care that you will get or response you will get from 911, which sucks because I like where I live.
0: A lot of Oaklanders accept that this is just the reality of our city. Yet every few years, something happens that makes the problem impossible to ignore.
5: Oakland emergency number 19.
6: Hi, 6th and Jefferson. A police officer just got stabbed by a homeless person.
0: In 2019, police officer Danny Chor was leaving work when he saw someone in the Oakland PD parking lot. When he approached her, she attacked him with a knife, stabbing him several times.
7: The profusely bleeding officer used his cell phone to call 911, and his repeated calls failed to connect.
0: Both Officer Chor and another bystander called 911 and couldn't get through. Ultimately, Officer Chor was taken to the hospital, where he got life-saving care. But his experience was highlighted in one of several recent grand jury reports and audits, all looking at the problems with Oakland's 911 system. In 2023, things got so bad that California threatened to withhold state funding from the city's dispatch center. And year after year, these reports point to the same issues. There are simply not enough dispatchers to field calls fast enough. And the hiring process for new dispatchers has been too slow. Nearly a full third of Oakland 911 callers in 2024 waited more than a minute for an answer.
8: I have people coming up to me. They're like, oh, wait, you're a city council member, right? Oh, my gosh, can you do something about the 911 system? And this might be at a party at 10 o'clock on a Friday night. And these are the kinds of things that everyday residents want to communicate to their elected leaders.
0: That's my Oakland city council member, Janani Ramachandran. She represents District 4, a few miles east of downtown. Like many Oaklanders, she has her own personal experience with waiting on hold during an emergency.
8: I called 911 kind of in the first few months of my term in 23 to report an accident that had occurred right in front of where I was driving, and I was on hold for 8 minutes.
0: That's like listening to the entirety of Led Zeppelin's Stairway to Heaven from start to finish. Anyway, after taking office in 2023, Ramachandran began hearing from people in her district that they were applying for dispatcher jobs and not getting a response.
8: Oakland residents, incredibly qualified people that I knew, were applying to these jobs and not even not getting through, not getting a response, which is why my first year on council, this was something I took on and did a deeper dive than any other issue.
0: Ramachandran got the records, and what she found shocked her. The city had ignored a year's worth of applicants.
8: Between April 2022 and April 2023, there were 1,000 applications sent in for this job of 911 dispatcher. Zero of those 1,000 applicants were ever contacted. For a whole year, and you could apply on our website to the 911 dispatcher job, but that went into a black hole, and no one from the HR department that's supposed to process those applications ever did their job. And I'm told that it was a human error.
0: That same year, about half of 911 callers in Oakland had to wait longer than 15 seconds, sometimes much longer. Oakland's HR department eventually admitted to the error and made internal changes so it wouldn't happen again. The city has since streamlined its recruitment and hiring process to make sure every open job gets filled. I reached out to Oakland Police and Human Resources about all of this. They didn't respond to my questions. To be honest, before I started reporting on this, I hadn't really thought about what an overwhelmed dispatch center looks like. So I paid a visit to Oakland's 911 center.
9: Okay, nice to meet you.
2: I'm Gina. I'm manager.
0: The center is in a low-slung concrete building out by the airport. There, I meet Gina Chang, the communications manager. She's responsible for the center's day-to-day operations, its procedures, budget, and more. She guides me through a maze of cubicles where dispatchers around us speak into headsets and toggle between big video screens.
10: In the complaint unit where the 911 calls come in, this is where the triaging happens. This is where the interviews, the pertinent questions are asked.
0: Gina's from Oakland and has worked in dispatch for more than 15 years. She's been here for all of the center's recent ups and downs. And she's the perfect person to explain what's going on the other side of the phone. When we sit together in the conference room, I start out with some questions about Ramachandran's key issues, staffing and hiring.
1: Are you able to fill all the positions that are open, or are there vacancies?
10: We still have vacancies. We have the support from the city to do continuous hiring, so the job is posted until all vacancies are filled.
0: So hiring is picking up. Great. But how is this affecting answer times?
1: Do you have a sense of where the answer times are now, or where they were in 2025 compared with previous years?
10: In 2024, we concluded a year at 53% of all 911 calls answered within 15 seconds.
0: Remember, the national standard is 90% of all calls answered in 15 seconds. So 53% isn't even close. Last year, they got up to 72% of calls, which is a big improvement. And new data show it's holding steady into this year. But that's still pretty far from the standard.
1: Now, as part of this reporting, I have spoken to a number of Oakland residents who have faced like delayed answer times when it comes to calling 911. And they're in situations that are obviously like emergency situations. So I'm wondering, what advice do you have for people knowing that maybe an Oakland resident's call might not get picked up immediately?
10: If you call 911, don't hang up. Don't hang up and keep calling back. They'll actually extend your wait period because you go in the hang up queue and then you get a call back, and that's a, you know, manual process by a dispatcher. If you stayed on the phone, you'll be the next person to be answered.
0: On my way out of the dispatch center, I notice large projector screens. One of them has a running digital timer on it.
10: So those are our projectors. And then we have a call answering pending screen right here. You see that there's 911 call pending. Usually, due to staffing, they may hold a little longer, but we try to get them under the 15 seconds.
1: Mm-hmm. And is this one, how long is this one pending for?
10: That's a minute and 19 seconds. Right now, it's also at relief time, which is the odd hours right now. So we're doing a change in shift. So that may delay during that few minutes of shift change.
0: A minute and 19 seconds, and counting. I felt a pang of that same outrage from years ago when I was looking at that fire by the freeway and waiting on hold. Is it just us? Is this an Oakland problem? Or is this a nationwide problem? To answer that, I asked for records from the 100 largest cities in the country. And as they responded, I began to see the full picture. And it's not a pretty one.
11: Up next, Byard starts crunching the numbers and starts uncovering the signs of a 911 system that's in the throes of its own emergency.
12: When something goes wrong, we have to consider what the cost is. People can die if I don't do my job correctly, and that's not a clerical consequence.
11: That's coming up on Reveal. 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
11: From the Center for Investigative Reporting and PRX, this is Reveal. I'm Al Letson.
18: Okay, and tell me exactly what happened. Okay, stay in the line with me. Our partner's going to get the ambulance started right away. What is a good callback number for you?
11: Dane County's 911 dispatch center in Madison, Wisconsin, has a lot of your typical office features. Gray walls, drab carpeting. Much of the lighting here comes from the multiple screens in front of the 911 dispatchers. They sit clustered in cubicles with a narrow walkway cutting down the middle.
19: Kind of tight quarters. I mean, it's smaller than a lot of people think for, like, all of 911 and dispatch for Dane County.
11: Johnny Leonard has been the deputy director here for a year and a half. In a hallway leading into the dispatch area, he points to the Communication Center's logo. Under a silhouette of the state capitol building, there's a quote, "I will answer the call."
19: Obviously a little bit of a play on words, right? We've got actual calls that are coming into the communication center, but it's also that someone really has to answer that call to public service and say, I know what I'm subjecting myself to, right? And our every day is somebody's worst day. Like if someone is calling here, they're probably not going through a good situation, right?
11: Dispatchers in Dane County face the same challenges as many dispatchers across the country. Stress, burnout, bureaucracy. And in a lot of places, that can lead to callers being left on hold, but not often in Dane County.
19: Answer times are very, very good for us. I believe the stats that I saw for last year, 92% of the time we answered a 911 call in 15 seconds or less.
11: For the past 5 years, its dispatchers have been able to beat the national standard, which is picking up 90% of 911 calls within 15 seconds. Reporter Byard Duncan has spent the last year learning about the failures of the nation's 911 system that leave callers waiting on hold. He talked to Dane County dispatchers to better understand what's working for them right now and why success still feels precarious. Here's Byard.
0: Staffing at the Dane County 911 Center for Johnny is always a chess match, strategizing to never be over or understaffed. But, of course, there's always something he and the dispatchers can't anticipate.
19: It can be as simple as a rollover accident on a busy street, right? If you get a well-traveled road and now with cell phones and there's a bad accident, you're going to get 10 to 20 calls all on that same incident. And that's every call taker in our center occupied on that one incident.
0: But they do what they can. Johnny says he and his team are always watching for events that will inevitably lead to higher call volumes. The weather, University of Wisconsin-Madison football games, or big music festivals. There are always at least 15 dispatchers working at peak hours, 10 when call volumes are lower. I had already learned from my reporting in Oakland that understaffing was contributing to slow answer times. Was this how Dane County was hitting the 15-second standard? Simply having enough people?
19: We are over 90% staffing, which is really, really phenomenal for this industry, unfortunately.
0: A couple months after we spoke, Johnny told me the center was actually able to get fully staffed up. He credits some creative recruiting strategies and a lot of referrals from current dispatchers. Still, understaffing is widespread in the world of 911. A recent survey of almost 1,400 dispatch professionals found that over 80% of them worked in centers that were understaffed. And Johnny says being well-staffed is never a guarantee.
19: I could get a resignation email tomorrow or someone putting in their two-week notice. On average, it's going to take me about 8 months before I could fill that person's vacancy from posting the recruitment to going through the hiring process to background, classroom training, on-the-job training. It's going to take a long time to actually fill that role.
0: And while Johnny or any other dispatch center is filling open positions, it's not like 911 calls are going to stop. And the more calls a center gets, the bigger the strain on dispatchers, which makes sense, right? It's a little bit like the iconic conveyor belt scene in I Love Lucy, where Lucy and Ethel fall behind while wrapping chocolates.
20: Listen, Ethel, I think this... I think we're fighting a losing game.
0: 911 calls, of course, are not a question of stuffing chocolates in your mouth. But the same dynamic holds. Throw more calls at a dispatcher, and it'll be harder for them to keep up. I wanted to see how this was playing out around the country. I knew it would be impossible to get data from the thousands of dispatch centers in the U.S. So I decided to start with the 100 largest cities, asking for their staffing levels and their call answer times from 2021 through 2025. So far, I've heard back from almost 60 cities. Their responses, like the whole system, really, are a patchwork. Some keep different data than others, which is fair since they have no national requirement to follow. But I was able to figure out some important stuff. Some cities had stellar answer times every year, like Fort Worth, Texas, Cincinnati, Ohio, and Lexington, Kentucky. Others started slow but caught up by 2025. Like Austin, Texas, Wichita, Kansas, and San Jose, California. But many were not picking up calls fast enough. I'm going to tell you about them. But first, let's start the clock with a little hold music. So, I found 23 dispatch centers coming up short of the 15-second standard in 2025. And they're in big cities like Los Angeles, Chicago, Portland, Minneapolis. By the way, that was 15 seconds of hold music. In an ideal world, a 911 call would have been picked up by now. I also wanted to know how many calls were left on hold for a minute or longer. So I added up all the calls from the cities that sent me this data for 2025. The total came out to nearly 400,000. To break that down, that means, on average, every single day last year, more than 1,000 911 callers waited on hold for at least a minute. And of course, this is only 20 cities. This is a serious, almost comical undercount. Okay, that was 60 seconds since we started playing the hold music. That amount of time can make all the difference in an emergency. One thing I heard about again and again when talking about call answer times was understaffing. It's a huge problem nationwide, and it's tied to a whole constellation of other problems. First is funding. How much any given city or county government has set aside for its 911 center, which can be tied to politics or unstable grant funding. This unpredictability, along with the trauma and emotional weight of answering emergency calls all day, it leads to burnout, which leads some dispatchers to quit. And when they do, understaffed dispatch centers turn to mandatory overtime, making the job that much harder for the dispatchers who stay.
12: It's already a high-stress job, so people burn out and people leave, which causes greater vacancy, which means the people that are left have higher rates of trauma and PTSD, and so the vicious cycle of burnout continues.
0: That's Hannah Thomas, a dispatcher I met in Madison. She's been with Dane County Center for almost 12 years, which is pretty unique. A lot of people don't even make it through the training to become a dispatcher.
12: It's one thing to take a couple of calls or do a year or two in this line of work, but how do you continue to re-traumatize yourself on purpose in a job that has so much stress and trauma? And I feel like that is a much harder skill to learn that I've had to grow to appreciate over the years compared to when I first started.
0: Well, tell me your secrets. How do you do it?
12: I certainly have had my share of ups and downs. I actually was diagnosed with PTSD several years into this job. What's really helped me is actually a couple of things. One of them is seeking mental health support. One of them is making sure that I have a life outside of the job.
0: Even though 911 dispatchers are often the public's first point of contact in an emergency, in many states, they're not considered first responders, like police, EMTs, or firefighters. Instead, they're classified as administrative workers, basically secretaries. So they often don't get comparable benefits in pay, retirement, and mental health treatment. For years, one of the government's key arguments for keeping dispatchers labeled as secretaries has been that they don't administer actual care because they interact with the public over the phone. And in a way, it checks out. Dispatchers generally aren't asked to go to the scene or put themselves in physical danger. But it's serious for their mental health. A 2022 survey from the U.S. Marshals Service found that dispatchers reported suffering from substantially higher rates of anxiety, depression, PTSD, and suicidal ideation than police and firefighters. Some researchers believe this is because of the repetitive exposure they get to traumatic situations. One 911 industry group estimates that dispatchers across the country coach callers through CPR around 320,000 times a year. This is something dispatchers share with first responders. They're asked to save lives. Hannah has, and I was able to get the audio from one of the calls where she did. Heads up, it's distressing, but it ends well.
3: 911, what is the address for the emergency?
21: Help me, help. We need 911. I think my husband's dead.
22: Okay, tell me exactly what happened.
0: The woman explains that she found her husband on the floor, and his face is purple. Hannah tells the caller to put her on speaker.
22: Listen carefully. I'm going to tell you how to do chest compressions. Make sure he's flat on his back onto the floor. You need to do that until help can take over.
0: Hannah counts out loud so the woman can follow her while she does the chest compressions. Meanwhile, Hannah's also communicating with the paramedics.
22: One, two, three, four. They're coming as fast as they can. One, two, three, four. Keep going at that pace. You're doing good.
0: After about another minute of chest compressions, an ambulance arrives. Hannah is able to direct the paramedics to the caller, and they take over. Together, they're able to save the caller's husband. Hannah was given a Lifesaver Award for this call. They are what they sound like. Dane County dispatchers earn them each time they save someone's life. Hannah has earned 5.
12: It represents to me these little windows we have into these people's lives where for one moment they needed help right now and called 911.
0: Every year, Dane County holds a banquet where dispatchers can meet the people they saved. Around a decade ago, Hannah got the chance to do this, to meet a couple she'd helped.
12: And they told me about how they had planned a trip to Hawaii with their kids and their grandkids. And it was so cool because here they could have been planning for his funeral. I can't even tell you how much that meant to me to actually meet somebody from one of these calls.
0: Dane County has given out more than 100 Lifesaver Awards, these little glass plaques. They're mounted in rows on a wall near the dispatch floor. They also give out Stork Awards for dispatchers who help callers deliver babies over the phone.
12: We really are the first responders, and people forget about that until they need us. We control outcomes. We have the ability to make a difference. Recognition isn't about ego. It's about sustainability of the job as well as public safety itself.
0: The banquets and Lifesaver Awards are nice, but for years, Hannah and other dispatchers have been fighting for a different kind of recognition. To be classified like first responders, not administrators. That reclassification, she says, could lead to things like better mental health care.
12: Because it would properly recognize our job as a high-stress job and provide better mental health resources for it. In Wisconsin, moving to a protected class would also move our retirement age up.
0: Instead of working till she's 65, if Dane County dispatchers were categorized with first responders, Hannah could actually retire at 50. Right now, it's up to each state to decide whether to classify their dispatchers as first responders. Many states, like Wisconsin, haven't. But if there were a federal reclassification for dispatchers, that could help fast-track it for every state.
12: People can die if I don't do my job correctly, and that's not a clerical consequence. We need the federal reclassification to go through so that we can hopefully get the rest of those states on board who have maybe been a little more hesitant.
0: Hannah and her colleagues are part of a growing movement of dispatchers who are pushing Congress to take up their cause. That's where I went next.
11: Coming up, Byard follows a group of 911 dispatchers in D.C. as they make their case on Capitol Hill.
4: Unfortunately, my boss was called away to a vote and won't be able to join.
5: That's pretty disappointing. I'm really shocked that the Congresswoman would not take time to be here. I pay her salary after all.
11: From dispatcher to lobbyist, that's next on Reveal.
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11: From the Center for Investigative Reporting and PRX, this is Reveal. I'm Al Letson. It's February 2026, in a banquet hall at the Ritz-Carlton near the Pentagon. There are hundreds of 911 dispatchers from across the country here for a conference ready to make their case to lawmakers.
26: So welcome to Washington. How many of you are here for the first time? Just raise. Wow. That is huge.
11: In the eyes of the federal government, dispatcher jobs are categorized the same way as receptionists or bill collectors. For the past 7 years, these dispatchers have been fighting to get the job reclassified, putting them alongside first responders like police and firefighters. This year, it feels like they have a real shot.
26: We stand on great authority here. It is in striking distance that we can reclassify. I'm not kidding. So just go.
11: That's Matt Sanger. He's a lobbyist here to teach these dispatchers how to navigate politics on the Hill. They'll be speaking directly to some members of Congress. And before that happens, they need to practice their talking points. There's a role play exercise showing what a good meeting with lawmakers should look like. And then there are examples of what not to do.
4: Thanks for coming in. Unfortunately, my boss was called away to a vote and won't be able to join, but I'm glad to meet with you all.
26: That's pretty disappointing. I'm really shocked that the Congresswoman would not take time to be here. I pay her salary after all.
11: The dispatchers will be asking lawmakers to support the Enhancing First Response Act. Unlike the many bills before it, this bill has already passed the Senate. Now, they want to make sure it doesn't die in the House. The problems facing the 911 system may be complicated, but the bill's supporters say reclassification is one thing that could improve dispatchers' working conditions. Reporter Byard Duncan joined the dispatchers as they prepare to walk the halls of Congress and fight for the future of their work. Here's Byard.
0: The organization that brought us all here is NENA, the National Emergency Number Association. They're the group that sets the industry standard that 90% of 911 calls should be answered in 15 seconds. It's the measuring stick I've been using, and pretty much everyone else uses, for how effective 911 is across the country. After a few speakers, everyone breaks for coffee. People's conference lanyards have their name and city. And I notice a large group from Michigan. So I walk up and ask if anyone would be open to talking to me.
1: Okay, my name is Tania Russell. I'm a commander with the Detroit Police Department.
2: My name is Jamar Rickett. I'm executive manager with Detroit Police Department 911 Center.
0: After the trainings today, Sania and Jamar will head up to Capitol Hill to put what they've learned into practice.
7: Have you ever been to the Hill before?
1: I have not.
7: Have you?
2: No.
7: Me neither.
1: I'm not worried about it. I'm very vocal, but vocal in a good way. I look forward to the conversation, and I look forward to challenging questions.
0: One of those challenging questions is at the root of this whole reclassification issue. Why should dispatchers be treated the same way as firefighters or police officers? Jobs that can require running toward danger. Sania, who's worked for Detroit PD for more than 20 years, has an answer.
1: They are really the face of the Detroit Police Department and the face of every police department. It starts with 911. And so I really think that we need to give credit to those people because they are heroes. They're the heroes behind the badge.
0: Jamar, a former cop himself, agrees.
2: Our telecommunicators have a rigorous training course. It almost mirrors what a police officer or firefighter goes through. We have countless times where they have actually instructed a person over the phone to provide CPR. We've had childbirth where they have actually given instruction to safely bring a child into the world. We have stroke protocols, and they have to maintain these certifications, so it's not a one and done.
0: I went looking for opposition to reclassification. And I have to be honest, it was pretty hard to find. One state agency in New Mexico opposed it over a simple logistical concern, not knowing how many dispatchers the change could apply to. And I found a conservative think tank in Idaho claiming that if dispatchers were reclassified, it could open the door for many other public employees to try to get the same retirement benefits as police and firefighters. More commonly, I found critics who raised concerns about the cost. Changing dispatcher status at the federal level would be cheap, basically negligible. The problem for them was how much more cities and states could end up paying in salaries, benefits, and earlier retirement. That said, many first responders, police and fire departments, support this change. And there's always been bipartisan support for bills that would make it happen. By the end of the day, everyone at the conference has gotten a full-on crash course in lobbying. They've been drilled on the finer points of the Enhancing First Response Act. They've gone over Capitol Hill geography. They were told to dress warm and go easy on the acronyms. The next day, I catch Jamar outside a congressional building as he's on his way to a meeting with a lawmaker. It's freezing, and we huddle in a doorway to avoid the wind.
7: How are you feeling ahead of this meeting?
2: A little nervous, but I had a meeting previous to this, so definitely know what to expect and excited to kind of push the agenda.
8: It's a packed day, all leading up to an afternoon sit-down with Rashida Tlaib, the Democratic representative from Michigan. Tlaib's aide invites us to sit down.
9: Welcome to the chaos of the Hill.
10: So we'll get started. Absolutely.
8: The Congresswoman is running late, but the Michigan crew gets the sense that they're already on the clock. So Cindy Fell, a communications center manager who's lobbied before, gets right down to business.
10: I've been coming here a bunch of years, and this is the closest that we've come to getting a bill passed for 911 telecommunicator reclassification.
8: Mm-hmm. One by one, each member of the group gives their testimony. Jamar's up fourth.
2: I am a retired police captain, so I was classified as a first responder. But during my career, I also had the opportunity to be an actual call taker and a dispatcher. So I've seen it from both sides of the spectrum. And I can tell you, those are both first responders.
8: Yeah. Tlaib arrives in the middle of Jamar's speaking time and quietly takes a seat to listen. When he finishes, she looks confused about the status of the bill.
13: Why? Who's opposing it?
10: I don't think there is an opposition. Yeah, I'm not quite sure where the...
13: Okay, yeah, because we rarely get... I mean, you guys got the bipartisan support already. The co-leads are... Yeah, so I'll ask why it's being held. Yeah, and it just it's past September. That doesn't make any sense why it hasn't moved.
8: What looks like a wave of relief washes over the Michigan team. Sunia is feeling energized, so she keeps going.
14: Our dispatchers and call takers are really functioning as a first responder. And so to say that you're just administrative, we're more than administrative. And to give them this...
8: It's kind of hard to hear, but that's Tlaib jumping in to say, you've already convinced me. After the meeting, Tlaib walks everyone out and gives them candy from a huge plastic bowl. In the hallway, I overhear Cindy say it was the best meeting.
15: You said that was the best one so far?
10: Yeah, absolutely. Sometimes the energy is missing because they're so busy, not on purpose, because they're so busy, or maybe they're so overtasked with different topics, whatever, and that she had all of the energy and she was present in the moment. Like, it was just...
14: She's very familiar with the issues in Detroit. She knows we're passionate about 911. We're passionate about getting this done, make sure we maintain morale. And so I think that she appreciated that as well.
15: And plus, you got snacks.
14: And we like the snacks. We always like snacks.
10: Absolutely.
14: We keep our fingers crossed. We feel good. But we feel good. Yeah, we feel good.
8: Spirits are high and people begin breaking off to get ready for the post-lobbying happy hour. The feeling in the air is, we can get this bill passed. I head to another part of the Capitol to catch up with one more group of dispatchers from California.
16: This is my first time lobbying. I think it's up my alley. I'm always advocating for the right thing. So this is the right thing to do.
8: Tamara DeFrance has been a dispatcher for more than 20 years, most of them in Los Angeles. I meet her outside the office of California Congresswoman Norma Torres, a Democrat who actually knows Tamara personally.
16: She's one of our coworkers. When I started, she worked there, and she was an instructor. I remember working with her on Graveyard. And she was a mayor and an instructor. It was just very inspirational.
15: She was a dispatcher and mayor at the same time?
16: Yes.
15: I didn't know that. How did that work?
16: I don't know. That's why it was so inspirational. She was doing a lot. She was doing it all.
8: After leaving her mayoral seat in Pomona, California, Torres was eventually elected to her position in the House in 2014. She's been fighting to reclassify dispatchers ever since, introducing bills year after year. Torres's work is informed by her experience on the job. Long hours, traumatic calls, things Tamara can relate to.
16: You could take a call, you know, that lives with you for like 20 years. You don't forget. Like, I can recite calls verbatim.
15: Do you have a call that made a particular impression on you that you recall, or just the whole?
16: Several. Several calls. I've had calls dealing with young women who've been kidnapped and sex trafficked. I've had calls where people have been shot on the phone with me. I've had calls where suicidal calls. I've listened to someone take their last breath after being hit by a train. You know, and some of these calls I've taken like 20 years ago. So.
15: But you still remember them?
16: Yeah, and you still get emotional even talking about them.
8: In the hallway outside of Torres's office, people are massaging their feet and taking a moment to close their eyes. It's the last meeting of the day for the Los Angeles group. When Torres finally arrives, she's greeted with a round of hugs. She ushers everyone inside.
3: I skipped introductions only because I know all of you. I've worked with many of you.
8: This meeting is much more casual than the others I've been to. Torres doesn't need a presentation on the bill she's been trying to pass for years.
3: Let's get the public educated about what you do. You cannot continue to be this unrecognized, invisible workforce because that is costing resources for your communities. We have to put all our eggs into getting the reclassification.
8: Torres explains they're up against the clock. The bill has until basically the end of the year to clear the House. If it doesn't pass, the clock resets and they have to start again.
3: This is where we have to find an opportunity. If the bill does not move by itself, we have to just include that language in another bill. Yeah. So how's work? Tell me.
8: The rest of the meeting is stories and gossip. The dispatchers have done all they can. The bill's future is out of their hands. In a day or two, they'll be back at their desks, answering emergency calls again. Just because the bill has bipartisan support doesn't mean it will pass. And if reclassification does pass, nobody expects it to fix dispatcher burnout or long 911 hold times right away. Like so many issues with the nation's public infrastructure, there is no silver bullet. Reclassification is more like what one advocate called an arrow in the quiver. It isn't everything, but it's one thing. There is another way to get dispatchers reclassified. It could be done without an act of Congress through the Office of Management and Budget, or OMB. Today, the office is run by Russell Vogt. You might know him as the architect of Project 2025. His office did not respond to my request for an interview. But I was able to get a hold of a former director.
12: I got the pleasure of getting to deal with most things the government deals with because OMB touched a lot of the federal government.
8: Shalonda Young was the OMB director from 2021 to 2025 under President Biden.
12: You can wake up having discussions about how we get military equipment to Ukraine and go to sleep talking about how we ensure women and children get access to WIC funding. So it sat at the crux of a lot of moving balls every day.
8: One of the things OMB is responsible for is defining labor categories. This helps them generate national data about the country's workforce. And around every 10 years, OMB assesses these labor categories and changes them as needed. Last time this happened for dispatchers was 2018. The next potential reclassification will be in 2028. Shalonda says this issue was on her radar. She toured a dispatch center with Congresswoman Norma Torres, and she considered reviewing the classification early.
12: I did think it was within our purview to make sure we were doing this in a timely fashion. So for me, the question was, do we move up the schedule?
8: But they didn't move it up. I read Shalonda some of the government's 2018 language, claiming that dispatchers weren't giving actual care, talking callers through procedures, or offering advice.
18: Now, in my reporting, I've actually spoken with quite a few dispatchers who have administered CPR over the phone, who have delivered babies over the phone, who have conducted hostage negotiations, talked to people contemplating suicide. And I wonder how you think about this sort of apparent disconnect between the government's classification and the work that's actually being performed.
12: Look, I was not there in 2018. I remember having a similar debate amongst the military when we started having drone operators on whether this distance mattered. So it is a legitimate conversation to have. I think we have more data around how, you know, people who may not even be at the scene still suffer from some of the lasting effects of having to talk through these issues. And I think that that will inform how we look at the classification of 911 operators.
8: Today, Shalonda admits, dispatchers have a point.
12: I thought the process for reclassification should have started earlier than we had on the books.
8: I spent a year digging into the world of 911, poring over answer time data, interviewing experts and dispatchers, and listening to harrowing emergency calls. I was looking for accountability, a clear solution to all the problems I'd uncovered. Someone or some agency responsible. But there is no single entity to blame. And there's no single solution waiting to be put into action. Fixing the issues with 911 actually means wading through many tangled bureaucratic messes all at once. It's no wonder dispatchers themselves have taken on this work. They know an emergency when they see it. And while they handle this one, the calls will keep coming.
11: Our lead producer for this week's show is Steven Rascone, with field production help from Phoebe Petrovic. Jenny Casas edited the show. The story was produced in partnership with the nonprofit newsroom Type Investigations. Sasha Belenke provided editorial support. Kate Howard was the executive producer for this episode. Melvis Acosta is our fact checker. Victoria Baranetsky is our general counsel. Our production manager is the great Zulema Cobb. Score and sound design by the dynamic duo Jay Breezy, Mr. Jim Briggs, and Fernando, my man, Yo Aruda. They had help from Claire C. Note Mullen. Taki Telenidis is our deputy executive producer. Our executive producer is Brett Myers. Our theme music is by Camarado, Lightning. 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I'm Al Letson, and remember, there is always more to the story.

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4: This week on Listening to America with Clay Jenkinson, Free Expression and Political Repression, Stephen Colbert's Exit. Program host David Horton interviews the third president of the United States, Thomas Jefferson, about freedom of expression in America. Did the Founding Fathers know what they were doing when they ratified the extraordinary and libertarian First Amendment of the Constitution? What limits, if any, should there be on the expression of ideas in a free society? When, if ever, can government suppress press freedom? What protections do American citizens have against malicious attacks on their character? In the third segment of the program, after Mr. Jefferson retires to Monticello, David Horton and I discuss the final episode of Stephen Colbert's Late Show, which, among other things, gave Paul McCartney the last word with a fabulous rendition of the Beatles song, Hello, Goodbye. All of that and more on this week's Listening to America.
5: Live from NPR News in Washington, I'm Janine Herbst. Secretary of State Marco Rubio has announced plans for expanded maritime surveillance in the Indo-Pacific. It comes amid China's increased presence in the region, as NPR's Omkar Kandikar reports.
6: Rubio says the U.S. has agreed to share maritime surveillance data across the Indo-Pacific region with India, Japan, and Australia. He suggested the Quad security cooperation was prompted by fallout from Iran's closure of the Strait of Hormuz. Speaking to journalists in India, Rubio said that 60% of global trade passes through the Indo-Pacific and
7: current events remind us of what can happen when maritime security is impeded.
6: China's foreign ministry spokesperson said that cooperation between countries should contribute to regional peace and not target any third party. Omkar Khandekar, NPR News, New Delhi.
5: Russia launched more than 100 drones and two ballistic missiles at Ukraine overnight. This after Moscow warned foreign citizens and diplomats yesterday to leave Kyiv, citing its planned strikes on the Ukrainian capital. But despite the threats, the EU and other delegations say they will stay put. NPR's Joanna Kakissis has more.
8: Putin says Russia is retaliating for a drone strike the Russians say killed more than 20 people, many of them teenagers, at a college in Russian-occupied eastern Ukraine. Ukraine denies targeting the school and says it hit a Russian elite drone unit nearby. But the Kremlin is also really agitated by Ukraine's use of long-range drones to target the lifeblood of the Russian economy, which is oil. Ukraine has struck Russian oil refineries and depots as well as ports.
5: NPR's Joanna Kakissis reporting. Democrats think they have a chance to win back the Senate in next November's midterm elections. Anthony Brooks of member station WBUR reports Democrat Graham Plattner is leading the charge, hoping to beat Republican Senator Susan Collins.
9: Any road to victory for Democrats probably runs through Maine, where Plattner, the 41-year-old veteran and oyster farmer, is waging a populist campaign against Collins. He's expected to win the primary 2 weeks from today after Maine's Democratic Governor Janet Mills dropped out. At a Memorial Day rally, Plattner slammed Republicans for the war in Iran and promised that Democrats like him would help working-class Americans.
10: Our tax dollars can build schools and hospitals in America instead of bombs to drop on them in Gaza and Iran.
9: Polls show Plattner leading Collins, a moderate running for her sixth term who calls Plattner too extreme. For NPR News, I'm Anthony Brooks in Portland, Maine.
5: Wall Street is trading in mixed territory this hour. The Dow is down 154 points. You're listening to NPR News. The Scripps National Spelling Bee is underway in Washington, D.C., with 247 of the best young spellers in the English language competing this year in the Bee. That field will be cut down to around a dozen finalists, and the winner will be announced on Thursday. That winner gets $52,500 in cash, a trophy, and medal, and also reference works from the Encyclopedia Britannica and Merriam-Webster. The U.S. men's national soccer team will officially name their roster today for this summer's FIFA World Cup. NPR's William Jones has more.
0: Head coach Mauricio Pochettino will unveil his 26-man roster in New York this afternoon. He's expected to blend tournament veterans like AC Milan forward Christian Pulisic and Juventus's Weston McKennie with several younger players making their World Cup debut. The U.S. team enters the tournament ranked 16th in the FIFA World Rankings. They'll open their campaign against Paraguay on June 12th at the SoFi Stadium in Inglewood, California. The U.S. will also go up against Australia and Turkey in their group, and the results of those games will determine whether they qualify for the knockout stage. The U.S. is co-hosting the World Cup with Mexico and Canada. Mexico will take on South Africa in the tournament curtain raiser at the iconic Estadio Azteca in Mexico City. William Jones, NPR News.
5: On Wall Street, the Dow is down 173 points. The Nasdaq is up 251 points. That's up nearly 1%. 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

0: Hello and welcome to Listening to America with Clay Jenkinson. I'm your host, David Horton. In this edition, we take a look at freedom of speech, political satire, and comedy and power. Freedom of speech is, of course, a core American value, but in these times, it can feel more threatened than ever before. We have a time-traveling correspondent in the third president of the United States, Mr. Thomas Jefferson, and he will be joining us to help examine these topics and to get deeper into the core value of freedom of speech. Mr. President, thank you so much for joining us today.
1: Good day to you, citizen.
0: What did the founders mean by freedom of speech when they established that? Can you give us a frame of reference?
1: I should say, first of all, that I was not one of the makers of the Constitution, and I was not one of the authors of the Bill of Rights. I was in Europe at the time, in France. I corresponded with my closest friend, James Madison, sent him books as he was preparing for the Philadelphia Convention. There was a secrecy rule in Philadelphia, as you know, so I wasn't aware of what they had accomplished until it was over. And then in September of 1787, I got three copies of it by different hands. These are all hand-copied, of course. Dr. Franklin, my good friend, George Washington, the

0: Philadelphia, as you know, so I wasn't aware of what they had accomplished until it was over. And then in September of 1787, I got three copies of it by different hands. These are all hand copied, of course. Dr. Franklin, my good friend, George Washington, the presiding officer of the convention, and James Madison. And I will say that I was really disappointed with the new Constitution because it did not contain a Bill of Rights. They left Philadelphia without enshrining the rights of man, which I think is unconscionable. I was only really angry a couple of times in the course of my life, and I suppose I was on this occasion, sir. I wrote to Mr. Madison and said, what every people on earth has a right to expect against its government is a Bill of Rights. This can never be left to inference. It's not implied in this or any other constitution. It must be spelled out in plain English. And any constitution that does not contain a charter of the rights of man is, in my opinion, void under natural law. He was not entirely convinced. He had a number of concerns about a Bill of Rights, and some of them, I think, had validity. But in the end, he was persuaded, not just by me, but by his constituents and by the very strong anti-federalist movement that occurred when the Constitution was published. So he agreed to bring a set of possible rights to the First Congress of the United States, and did. They debated them very briefly. They really regarded this almost as a sort of boilerplate, as almost a sop to the people who were concerned about the strength of the new government. 12 of his proposed amendments were promulgated to the people. 10 were ratified on December 15th, 1791. They're the Bill of Rights. Now, the First Amendment wasn't always the First Amendment. So in other words, it's not primary. It doesn't have any primacy. It's just the first. In fact, he had lumped a whole series of these propositions into, I think, his Fourth Amendment. But it should be first in the minds and the hearts of the people, because when the mind is free, all other freedoms will occur. But when the mind is held in contempt, when it's censored, when it's punished, when it's intimidated, when it's criminalized, then all other freedoms cease to matter. And so this is one of the central propositions of the Enlightenment. The Enlightenment was the liberation of humankind from feudalism and superstition and the mistakes of the past. And one of the first things we all realized was there has to be vigorous, rigorous debate, and that bad ideas need to be part of it as well as good ideas, that nonsense should be published as well as great sense and truth, that the science and superstition should both compete in a free marketplace of ideas. And it's my opinion, sir, that when there is a free exchange of ideas, the truth will prevail in the end. There are moments when you worry about the triumph of the truth, but I find no example in history where, in a free exchange of ideas, truth does not drive out nonsense.
1: To that extent, I've heard often that freedom of speech didn't necessarily mean freedom from consequence related to that speech. Can you address that a little bit?
0: Well, there's treasonous speech, of course, and that has to be checked. So if, for example, I know where the British Army is going to attack tomorrow, and I publish that in my newspaper, I have committed a grave crime against the security of my nation. So we outlaw certain types of that sort of speech. It's very important to avoid, if possible, prior restraint. Prior restraint is often abused. But that's an example. Another example is malicious libel. So I can say of you that you are such and such. If it's true, the courts will probably side with me, even if it's pretty critical. But if it's malicious and false, that can be prosecuted and damages can be assessed. Mr. Hamilton actually played a role in all of that, in making truth a standard. Before that, truth wasn't a standard. If it was malicious, that was enough to get you convicted. He, in a famous case in New York, argued that truth should be a defense, and I agree with that. But when there is deep, unfair mischaracterization for the purpose of vilifying another human being, that person has certain rights to redress of that grievance. But those are about the only situations, in my view, when free speech should be curtailed.
1: How does the press, how does satire play into this? Because there is a long history throughout the ages of people expressing their opinion and thought through humor, through comedy, through through different articles.

0: How does that play into this role of free speech?
1: Humor, satire, irony, these are tools of the search for truth. I think of, for example, Jonathan Swift, who wrote Gulliver's Travels. He was one of the greatest satirists ever, and he criticized the British Parliament by way of placing it in a fictional land, the Lilliputians or the Brobdingnagians, and in doing so, he changed names, but he kept most of the parliamentary debates that he was satirizing. This protected him from the very vicious court system of England. People need to know that in England, you could be prosecuted, thrown in jail, have your ears lopped off for basic criticisms of the government. Thomas Paine fled to this country because he was being harried for criticizing the government of Great Britain. So our standards in America of free speech are not unique because they were born in Magna Carta, they were born in the British Bill of Rights, but they weren't enforced in Britain until very late in the game. And even now, I believe in your time, Britain has a weaker standard of free speech than the people of the United States. So we're lucky we were born in the Enlightenment. If we had been born 50 years sooner or 50 years later, it would have been quite a different social compact. So I was satirized all the time. There were squibs, poems, prose satires, some of it vicious, some of it very exceedingly personal and mean-spirited. And I hated it. I'm a very thin-skinned man. I would rather be at Monticello minding my own business. I didn't seek public life. Public life, in a sense, sought me because it was a revolutionary moment. I retire from conflict. I'm a conflict avoider. I'm a harmony obsessive. I said, always take things by their smooth handle. And I did not realize when this began how vicious things could get. But I was accused of crimes that I can't even imagine, much less have committed. I was accused of being an atheist, which I am not. I was accused of beating and raping slaves, which, of course, is absurd. I was accused of almost every crime that humans can be accused of by people that don't know even slightly what they're talking about. And believe me, this hurts. It's deeply wounding. It made me want to flee to Monticello. It made me want to say, you obviously don't need me as a national leader if this is the price of that leadership. I believe that a public figure has a certain right to privacy, that there should be a wall of separation between one's public character and one's private life. And I don't like the salaciousness of the press. But if you decide that you can't accept it, then you must retire to private life. If you try to strike back using the law, you have failed the most important of all tests in freedom. Or let me put it this way. The First Amendment doesn't mean anything if it only protects polite speech. Its importance is when it protects salacious speech or when it embodies criticism of the government, or it criticizes the public character of our public figures, or is obscene. And you have to swallow hard and accept it because any other path besides retirement to private life is one that will, in the end, make your culture insupportable. And so I guess I can summarize by saying free speech is so important that you either had better have a thick skin, or you had better stay and live under your vine and fig tree at Mount Vernon or Monticello. George Washington was so angry about some of the press during my time as a cabinet minister in his government. I was the Secretary of State, that he would come in and take a newspaper by one of his detractors and just wave it around. And he was capable of volcanic moments of anger. Not I. I'm a stoic. I can keep control of my passions better than he could when he got really upset. But here's the greatest man in America, maybe the greatest man in history, being accused of all sorts of nonsense, and you have to take it if you want to live in a free society.
0: We're having a wonderful conversation on this edition of Listening to America with the third president of the United States, Thomas Jefferson. Mr. President, thank you so much for that insight. Do you think that the founders anticipated that our culture would evolve to the point where politics and entertainment would be so intertwined as they are in modern life?
1: No. And when we talked about free speech in my time, we were essentially talking about public speech, political speech. We had no idea how far you would take private speech. I think of many of the founding fathers, the most libertarian among them, say Thomas Paine, he was even to the left of me on this subject. If he could see what passes for discourse in your time, the vulgarity, the sexuality, the innuendo, the lowness of it all, the salaciousness, the deep irresponsibility, the frivolousness of it, the self-indulgence of it, the lack of any grounding in fact or evidence, I think any of the founding fathers would despair. We had no idea how far you would take this. I think one of the things that I like to remind you of is that when the First Amendment was debated in Congress, it was a very brief debate because this was thought to be sort of throwaway language just to please the anti-federalists. I don't think the founding fathers had any idea how absolute or nearly absolute the First Amendment would become. And I think if they had known what your time would look like, they might have put in some controls. I'm glad they didn't, but none of us could have anticipated the utter vulgarity of your era.
0: We need to take a quick break, but when we return, more with President Jefferson, freedom of speech, and political comedy. This is Listening to America.

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4: Welcome back to Listening to America with Clay Jenkinson. I'm your host, David Horton, and today we're having a conversation with President Thomas Jefferson to discuss freedom of speech, political satire, and power in politics. Mr. President, thank you so much for laying out the expectation of what the founders thought free speech would be like. One of the things that has occurred over the last 250 years has been the evolution of political comedy. And I know there was some in your time, mostly in the form of political cartoons and pamphlets and poems and things like that. Can you speak to the fact that there were comedic tools, there was irony, there were jokes related to politics during your time? Can you speak to the role of comedy in politics?
5: Well, we did not have a White House Correspondents' Dinner where the president had to sit and listen to a comedian vilify him or make fun of him. That might have been interesting. I believe that humor is an important human tool, and it's a tool of progress, and it's a tool of justice, actually. I'm one of the least humorous people who ever lived. I'm a very earnest man. I was easily amused or bemused, but I wasn't ever funny. Now, if you want to talk about humor, you need to contact my friend Mr. Madison, because he, quite a funny fellow. I did not hear this much because he was pretty careful around me, but I'm told that at his dinner parties at Montpelier or in the White House, he would frequently, after the ladies had been removed and the wine began to pour, he would tell what in your time, I suppose, would be called dirty jokes. I don't think he ever did that in my presence, but he enjoyed a certain dark humor. And of course, humans are always drawn to the things we don't really want to talk much about. And this is a really important point to me. I don't want to get lost on your question about satire and humor, but I belong to the school that says that we are animals, but we should always try to graduate beyond our animal nature. So our dance was the minuet, which is stylistic, it's mathematical, there isn't a lot of touch. There's a certain beauty and gracefulness in it. That's dance. And think of dance in your time at a club. In my opinion, that's barbarism. Music. I could hardly come to terms with Beethoven. Too wild for me. Mozart was a little much at times, but I belong to the school of Haydn and Bach. I want the music of the spheres. I want it to lift humanity. Buildings. The buildings on the university campus in Charlottesville are meant to lift the students to a higher aesthetics. And so I'm always looking for a way in grammar, in punctuation, in discourse and syntax, in public discourse, in public buildings, in our amusements, to emphasize the grace and beauty of the human condition rather than that part of it which sometimes touches on bestiality. And Jonathan Swift was the great champion of this because he understood that we are both of these things. And he, in his satires, often takes us right into the gutter of our bestiality. And he somehow found that amusing. And I'm a little squeamish about all of that, but I'm aware of his capacity as a satirist. He was filled with what he called savage indignation. I have no savage indignation. I'm a cheerful man. I was satirized all the time. So as president, particularly, there are cartoons, not quite the cartoons that you have, but there were political cartoons, and they were very texty by your standards. But I remember one where I'm actually seen throwing up And there's a prairie dog in it because I was a big champion of the prairie dog that Lewis and Clark sent back from North Dakota. And it was about the Louisiana Purchase. And you sort of have to have been there. These aren't cartoons that transcend time very well, but I remember such cartoons, and I found them amusing because they're meant to be both funny and serious at the same time. That's the nature of humor. So those cartoons would be brought to me from time to time. I didn't seek them out, and we didn't have any archival system for such things. I did keep a little notebook of the worst things ever said about me, and bound it together around 1818. And my children and grandchildren found that a little bit amusing. But it wasn't that I wanted to dwell there, but I was aware that I was a controversial figure. I'm a small D Democrat. Most of the people of my time were aristocrats and did not believe in the people were up to it. So I took a lot of heat there. Then, of course, then there was the very personal stuff, atheism. I had said in Notes on Virginia that whether you believe in one God or 20 or none at all, neither picks my pocket nor breaks my leg. That sentence probably did me more damage in the course of my career than any other sentence I ever wrote, because it seemed like this was the statement of an infidel or a scoffer. I am not. I make no effort to adjust anybody else's religious views, and I honor anybody's sensibility as long as it's sincere. And then, of course, there's the question of Sally Hemings. First comes out in 1802. James Callender, someone that I knew well and had actually supported in some limited ways, that was too much for me. But what do you do? I never responded to it. I absolutely refused to take the bait. And I said it's like the classical myth of Hercules and Hydra. Hydra was a many-headed serpent. As he cut off one head, two more would spring up. And so it never ends, it only gets worse. And so I thought the best thing to do was just to be silent and stoical and hope that it would go away sooner under such circumstances. But it was deeply, I mean, profoundly humiliating and embarrassing to me to have the national press, which was in a very preliminary stage then, but there were papers all over, and a few of them had some national pretensions, to have my sex life, if you want to call it that, explored, vilified, satirized by people who had never been to Virginia, didn't know me from John Adams. That was very hard for me. And of course, I thought of my daughter, Martha, and how that must affect her. And then there's more agreeable humor. For example, John Quincy Adams did not like me very much. His father and I had some tough moments. John Quincy Adams did not forgive me the way his father did. And when Lewis and Clark made their famous journey to the West, he wrote a really funny poem about it and said, "What's the big deal?" He went all the way out and all the way back. And it just, mountains of pure salt and pygmies and woolly mammoths and all of my sort of fantasies about the West were satirized. I found that amusing. I didn't mind that a bit. But then another poet, an Irish poet, wrote about Dusky Sally and my harem at Monticello, and I did not find that even slightly amusing, even though it was in the form of a squib or a poem. So I'm the wrong person for this. There are people who are thick-skinned. I am not one of them. And I was so tempted to do something about it, couldn't. My second inaugural address, I actually wrote about this and said, during the course of this administration, the battery of the opposition has been focused on me in some really appalling ways that I find denigrating to the very business of our republic. But there have been no prosecutions. I did, I must admit, say to the governor of Pennsylvania that a few state prosecutions would not greatly offend me, but nothing at the national level.
4: Do you think there is a role in humor checking power? Do you think that's appropriate? Removing yourself, Mr. President, from the line of fire, so to speak, and removing yourself from the situation, do you think there's a role for the check on power?
5: Certainly. I think Swift is a perfect example. So he's an example of severe satire in Britain. Spent most of his life in Ireland, but he was essentially British. Then there were Addison and Steele, and they were very graceful, light satire. Alexander Pope, for the most part, was light satire. Pope, in the end of his life, got a little more severe. He wrote an epic poem called The Dunciad, in which he listed all the people that he most despised in the world. I think there is a role for this. And I think if you can't take a little humor, you probably are in the wrong business. You need to be a blacksmith or a farmer, if that's the case. It comes with the territory. And I think it can have a reforming quality. So, for example, you probably know that Swift was a champion of the beleaguered people of Ireland who had been terribly colonized by the British. He wrote a famous essay called A Modest Proposal, in which he said, since the British are kind of eating up the people of Ireland anyway, how about just start raising babies for sale? We'll just sell them as food. And it's a brilliant, powerful satire. And it probably did more good in shaming the British about their treatment of the people of Ireland than any purely political pamphlet could have done. It's chillingly funny. I urge everyone to read it. At the end of his life, Benjamin Franklin, one of the last things he did was to write about slavery, because he was a lifetime opponent of slavery, of course. And he wrote this, but he put it in the world of the North African Islamists. So he was accusing them of crimes against humanity by the way they enslaved what they called infidels. Of course, he didn't really want to talk about Islam at all. He was talking about American slavery. But in doing this, he gave the people a chance to squirm less. It wasn't a direct assault. There was not much aggression in Franklin. And so he had a playful approach to these things. And his playful approach was nevertheless deeply serious. That is, I think, an excellent use of humor and satire to reform a civilization.
4: I think you're exactly right, sir. I believe that often humor can be a doorway to allow people to consider something they wouldn't consider if it comes in a very dry, serious, debate-oriented, lecture-oriented type fashion. I think that's a challenge. Now, one question I do have, and you've mentioned how thin-skinned you felt during your lifetime, Mr. President. Does satire encourage civic engagement, or does it risk making politics feel like they're combative or performative?
5: Well, people are going to say what they're going to say in a free society. That's the glory of having a First Amendment. People feel empowered to speak up, and they know that in most circumstances they will be protected, no matter how objectionable the people in power find their utterances. That's the purpose of the First Amendment. I think this is really important in a free society. Much of it is misguided. Much of it is without basis in fact. People are misinformed. People have strange notions that they have not worked out. Some people have free-floating aggression. Some people are just angry people, or they're just corrosive personalities. I've known many of these. And you may as well put them in a menagerie, because this is what humans are capable of, and there's no stopping it. And if you're in a nation like France before the revolution, you can punish free speech. Voltaire, for example, one of the greatest of all the philosophes, was beaten up on the street by thugs of an aristocrat that he had satirized, only satirized. And yet he was beaten severely on the streets of Paris for speaking out. Rousseau was banished from France and from Switzerland for whole sections of his life. Paine had to flee Great Britain because he was fleeing just ahead of law enforcement. And none of these would even register in your time as serious. During the Sedition Act, under the Adams administration, a law that belonged in the 9th or 10th century, it was illegal to criticize the Adams administration. And several people did go to jail for saying things that in your time wouldn't even be regarded as rude. And so these rights that we have are important, but they don't self-sustain. We have to commit ourselves to them, and we have to follow what Voltaire is said to have said. I'm sure you've heard this, but Voltaire is said to have said, "Madam, I disagree with what you say, but I shall defend to the death your right to say it." That's the standard. That should be the standard of every free society. That should be the standard of the United States. It's my standard, even though I cringe and blush at some of the things that were thrown my way. But the minute you withdraw from that standard, you are on the road to autocracy. I repeat, the minute you give in to your desire for retribution or revenge, or try to parade your self-righteousness, or to refuse to be criticized, then you're no longer living in a free society, and you're on the road to autocracy. And it's a very easy thing to do, because political leaders often do terrible things, and they offend whole sections of the community, and people will speak out, And when they speak out, that person very rarely looks in that mirror and says, I'll take that criticism seriously. Perhaps I need to reform my behavior. Normally, there's a desire for revenge.
4: I think that's the difficult part about it, is how is it addressed from the seats of power? How is it viewed by those in control of the mechanism for the speech to take place, whether it be a newspaper in your time or in my time, broadcast or other ways of disseminating to the public? What do you think the correct role of helping people understand more about speech and about satire would be as we move forward in an enlightened society? How can it be deployed appropriately?
5: Well, you need to teach the classics of satire, going back to Juvenal and Horace in the Roman world. Juvenal was the more severe satirist, and Horace was the more genial, but they're amongst the greatest satirists ever. And if you read them, you will find them very amusing and often laugh out loud. Samuel Johnson was a satirist in Britain. I've spoken of Swift and others. So there's that. If you're well grounded in the humanities, you're going to understand the importance of satire and humor in all human situations. We also need to read about the First Amendment. We need to read about the history of free speech, and especially the history of the abuse of free speech, not just in the United States, but elsewhere. And we have had some, including the notorious sedition law of 1798 in the U.S., and I understand you've had some other episodes in your history. So people need to inform themselves, because everyone likes the idea of free speech as a kind of an abstraction, but when you get down to actual situations, it becomes more complex and more difficult, and people, I think, are unaware of how important it is to champion free speech no matter what. I can tell you one brief story. When Alexander von Humboldt was with me in Washington, D.C., he came to visit me after his many years in Mexico and South America, and he said he wanted to come meet the American exemplar of the Enlightenment before he went back to Berlin. And so he came to Washington and spent about a week, I think, and I had him to the White House a few times and so on. And he was there one day waiting because I was in a meeting or something. And he found on the table outside my office a newspaper that had just an appallingly vicious attack on me and my administration. When I finally came out to greet him, he said, Mr. President, how can this be? Why isn't this man in jail? Why hasn't he been whipped? What do you intend to do about this? And I said, Baron, put that in your pocket. Take that newspaper back with you. And when they ask you in Europe what freedom means in America, show them this. Tell them this story. Because I'll tell you this, sir. The only answer to this is to turn away and go about your work. If you're going to take the bait, your life is going to be miserable. And to strike back is appalling, and I think a fundamental violation of the principle of freedom. But if you want to survive being a public figure, you need to just find something else to think about. And I just refused to. And I'll tell you what I said to one of my granddaughters. I said, they don't know who I am. They've never met me. They're projecting their aggressions on an imaginary figure they think is me. But they don't know me. If they knew me, they probably wouldn't write this way or talk this way. They certainly wouldn't talk this way in my presence. So they're not really talking about me. They're projecting something to an imaginary Jefferson. And so I can't take that very seriously. Now, if John Adams writes it, I've got to take that seriously because he knows me. Or if Madison did it, or Monroe, or Patrick Henry, whom I did not very much like. If there's somebody that I know and that person has credibility in American life and that person has contributed to the success of our republic and they write about me, I may not like it, I may not accept it, but I can't dismiss it. But you don't want to dwell there. My view is when I was accused of being an atheist, I thought, well, let them examine my life, examine my actual life. I believe I'm more of a Christian than any doctrinal argument could ever address, because the test of a man's religion is not in his doctrine. The test of a man's religion is in his behavior. And I said, I feel that these people who want to criticize me are living in an imaginary world. And if I let myself be tripped up by that, then I would not have written the Declaration of Independence. I would not have created the University of Virginia. I would not have bought the Louisiana Purchase and many other things that I was able to do, because I was able to look beyond that criticism.
4: Mr. President, thank you so much. This has been an incredible and enlightening discussion. We are so appreciative of your time. We do need to take a break. This is Listening to America.
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4: Welcome back to Listening to America. We are joined now by humanities scholar and my good friend, Clay Jenkinson, after a very spirited discussion with President Jefferson about free speech, political satire, and poking fun at power. How are you, my friend?
5: Well, Mr. Jefferson had strong views of this, and as usual with Jefferson, he says some of the best things about every subject involving human rights and liberty. He is the best defender of the First Amendment in our history. He's the best defender of the separation of church and state. In fact, he gave us the phrase, wall of separation between church and state, in January 1802. He is the author of American Exceptionalism, of course, the Declaration of Independence and its famous 35 words in the preamble. On slavery, Jefferson can be quoted as the most articulate anti-slave voice of his times. It's amazing how often Jefferson sort of writes the language of aspiration for a new republic in America, sings the song of agriculture, sings the song of the American West, talks about human capacity to govern themselves, that humans are up to it. No other founding father can write or talk like that. That's Jefferson. And yet, in almost all of these categories, Jefferson's actual behavior behind the screen of wonderful idealistic rhetoric is a little concerning. We cherish his capacity to understand what's at stake, and yet there is this gap, sometimes small, sometimes large, between what he could express for us and then what John Adams would say is the regular old business of human nature.
4: I agree. I think you're exactly right. And to that point, in bringing it back to our subject for today, freedom of speech, political satire, political comedy is one of the ways that we help hold some of those folks in power to accountability. Where do you think we are with that in our country right now?
5: I think America is a wonderfully irreverent country, and I think that our practical freedom of expression is almost infinite. I don't think the Founding Fathers could have envisioned the amount of assault on major figures, establishment policies, politicians of the sort we don't really admire. I mean, this is astonishingly free society. If you go to Facebook or Instagram or op-ed pieces, it's amazing what is permissible in a truly free society. We are, and it's wonderful.
4: We're recording this program just hours after Late Show with Stephen Colbert concluded its series run, and there are many who say that was politically motivated because of his criticism of the administration and figures within it, because of the criticism of policies. Then there are others. An opinion piece in USA Today, Stephen Colbert helped ruin late night comedy. Plenty of Americans enjoy political comedy, but Stephen Colbert's increasingly partisan style reflected a broader shift that made late night television angrier, narrower, and less culturally relevant. I think that's an interesting concept. What are your thoughts about that?
5: Well, I think that comedy is corrosive and transgressive, and that's the nature of it, number one. Number two, whatever party's in power, there will be comedians or satirists who will vilify that party. So it works both ways, and this is probably good. This is like another kind of check against power, is to ridicule it, is to fault it and squeeze comic possibilities out of it. So I think that's part of it, you know, and I remind you of my friend what Mark Twain said. He said the human race has only one really effective weapon, and that is laughter. Against the assault of laughter, nothing can stand. So that's how I see it. So, you know, Stephen Colbert is within his rights to turn a late night television show into essentially a series of comic assaults on the current administration. That's not all that it was, but that's much of what it became. From a marketing point of view, it probably makes sense because you're going to have a very loyal audience. And remember, they record in New York, the most liberal city in the United States. But people on the right are going to stop watching the show. They're going to stop listening because it's offensive to them. They at least want equal opportunity comedy and not just comedy that seems to be nakedly partisan. So he made a choice. CBS went along with it. Its ratings were limited. I think you could say that it was a choice that led to this moment, that you can't sustain a program that you expect the whole country to watch if you choose sides, or if you inordinately choose sides. So I think that the Trump administration, and it's not the first to do this, as you know, I believe that it has attempted to shut down speech that it doesn't like, with talk about the FCC and some of the corporate mergers that have occurred and arresting reporters who were involved in the events in St. Paul and Minneapolis. I think that's a terrible mistake that they have made. They're not the first to do it. LBJ did things like this. Theodore Roosevelt did things like this. Barack Obama did some things like this. Not at this level, but they all try to assert the pressure that they can assert in these ways. So I think two things can be true at the same time, David. I'm sure you do too. I think that CBS probably knuckled under to a certain degree. But I also think that they made a decision based on what they wanted to do with their programming, and that there were declining ratings and an enormous amount of budget for this program. It seems to me, don't you, that these can both be true?
4: I think they can both be true. And I think it's interesting because I watched Stephen as he moved from the Colbert Report. It was a character-based program where he parodied conservative behavior. And he wanted to make The Late Show different because he was looking to try to do something that was a little broader and moved away from the political comedy. It was unsuccessful for the first year because it didn't feel like it was addressing the elephant in the room. As I've listened to and watched and read some things about the program, the gentleman who became his showrunner, Chris Licht, who had come from a news background, felt like Stephen wasn't being authentic with his voice, and that there was this big thing that they were kind of ignoring to an extent. And as much as they wanted to move away from some of the political content kept drawing them back in. And one of the ways Stephen has framed the show was it was the national conversation. What's going on? What is in people's minds and thoughts? What is happening in people's lives? And how can we talk about it? How can we maybe make light of it so that maybe the things we don't agree with or the things we're struggling with are something we can adapt to a little bit more? But also, how do we actually shine a light on something and say, this is a concern. What are we going to do about this as a nation? So I think it's interesting that it both made and broke the program in a lot of ways.
5: I think that's a good insight. I think, let me back up and say, you know, I've been watching late night all my life. So I don't quite remember Jack Parr, but I do remember Johnny Carson. And it was clear that Carson was a left of center figure, but he almost never made that known. And there was a kind of a whimsicality, a geniality to what he did. And I think that his discipline made that the most important talk show, late night talk show in American history. David Letterman is kind of an all-purpose whippersnapper. That's his genius. And so even though we knew that he was essentially a liberal, I don't think anyone really cared because he was just having corrosive fun with everything, throwing watermelons off the top of the roof. And he was like the smart aleck that you knew in high school, but with the brain of a genius and hilariously funny. So I think he kept a lot of people on the right, even though they, you know, sense that he wasn't really one of them. Jay Leno was also essentially a talk show host for Hollywood types and told a lot of jokes. But he made sure that it didn't sound like it had been vetted by the Democratic National Committee. So that's number one. And I think that Colbert made a mistake. If you want to talk to this country in a time of crisis, then you have to find a way to keep the people that you're trying to persuade with you. So the formula is, well, if you have on Elton John, they may be with you even though they hate the monologue. In other words, the lineup may help you a little bit. You're going to see Cher. This can kind of be a magnet in spite of the opening monologue. I think what's happening now is that we've just become so siloed and so echo chambered in the country that you choose sides early. But remember, sort of my second broad point about this, David, when Bill Clinton was in the throes of his crisis, I remember watching Jay Leno. His monologue was like 15 or 16 minutes long. There was no joke that wasn't an oral sex joke for 15 or 16 minutes. And this was the moment we were in. Why? Because he forced this upon us. You know, we weren't seeking to make fun of Bill Clinton. He teed himself up. You take Donald Trump. I face this all the time, my friend, because my goal is to clarify. My goal is to ground things in history. My goal is to be fair-minded, and I don't see one side having all the virtue in this ever. But Donald Trump has forced us into this national conversation. I repeat, he has forced us to have this national conversation, and he often behaves. His narcissism is through the roof. Some of his projects, like the Arc de Triomphe or the ballroom or the gilding of the Oval Office, they not only invite satire, they necessitate it. Such a person necessitates a satirical response. And even his own partisans, if they didn't love him so much, would find him ridiculous, because there's a ridiculousness to a kind of buffoon tyrant type, but he's their guy, and they think that what he's doing for the country in their mind is more important than the somewhat pathetic way in which he goes about his daily life. So how do you be Colbert when somebody is tearing down the East Wing without even consulting Congress and saying they're going to build a $1 billion gilded ballroom at a time when you're at war with another country and gas prices are 60% more than they were 2 months ago? That necessitates comedy. There's no purpose in having late night if you're just going to talk about stuff, but this moment necessitates some attempt to make sense of it. You have Gutfeld on the right. He's a comedian. I often listen to him. He has some good jokes. He never tells a joke that attacks his own camp. And yet the Trump administration hasn't gone after any programs on Fox. So you see the point. This is complex. I actually have liked what I've seen on Colbert, but I very seldom tune in. I think like most Americans now, I just wait until the morning and find whatever I want on YouTube. But it's also Saturday Night Live, and it's also John Oliver, and it's also Jon Stewart, and it's also sometimes Gutfeld and people on the right. People don't watch television in the way that they used to watch television, and that's a factor here too.
4: I do understand fully that there are many different opinions about this, that there are folks who think that if you have a network talk show, you should be more like Johnny Carson. I think they're remembering Johnny through rose-colored glasses. During Watergate, watch some of his monologues. Nixon didn't fare very well. Ford and Carter, during their administrations, did not fare very well. The older Johnny got further away from that. So the last few years of Johnny's time on TV was a little different and a little broader and a little less acerbic. But I think it's interesting that people remember what they want to remember and feel like that was a simpler time and that it was a little easier. I also think part of this could very well be where folks are uncomfortable with what's happening. And when someone points that out and shines a light on it, you don't necessarily want to see that you voted for things because you wanted some outcomes and you didn't want all of this other stuff to happen. And when a light is shined right on it, that becomes very challenging. Where do you think we go from here in this country?
5: I don't think we know where we're headed, but I just want to reiterate something that sort of comes out of what you've been saying. They're all always making fun of the people in power, whether it's John F. Kennedy or Bill Clinton or Barack Obama or Ronald Reagan or, in this case, Donald Trump or George W. Bush. It's the duty of comedians to be transgressive. And I think that Colbert's disappearance is a great career move for him. He'll do very, very well in the next phase of his career, in part because now he gets to be seen as a martyr. And let me say this about last night. What a way to go out with Sir Paul McCartney on that stage. I thought about this for a week or so, and I thought, wouldn't it be great if his last guest was Paul McCartney? And then it was. And I didn't break into tears, but I thought, what an incredibly smart way to exit. He was graceful, was Colbert. He wasn't bitter. Some of the shtick didn't work for me. That's fine. But on the whole, it was a really upbeat program. He could not have gone out with more grace than he did. And it would have been so easy for him to do a Jon Stewart. He could have just preached and whined and vilified and said, this is not America. That would have confirmed the views we see in things like USA Today, that the program was wrongheaded. And so I think that Colbert is a class act. And as you know, I met him.
4: You got to meet Stephen. Can we talk about that for just a few seconds? Years ago, 20 years ago on the Colbert Report, there was a competition with several people who bring Jefferson to life in the modern world, and you were among that. Can you speak to that?
5: I got a call out of the blue. Would I like to come and be part of, like, America's top Jefferson? We're going to dress in costumes. He'll ask us a bunch of stupid comic questions, and then he'll crown somebody. And I, of course, I said yes. And so I went to New York, and there, I don't remember who the third person was. The second one was my friend Bill Barker, who's the Monticello Williamsburg Jefferson. And we get out there, and we had about 4.5 hours with Colbert. So it went on and on and on. It wound up being, what, a 15-minute segment or a 12-minute segment or something. And I have to say, I was the superstar in one way only, because I just played it for gags. And the other two were like for trying to protect Mr. Jefferson and to be dignified and to be a little scandalized by what Colbert was doing. I thought, yeah, I'm just going to roll with this thing. So when he asked me, Mr. Jefferson, did you have sex with Sally Hemings? I said, I want you to listen to me. I did not have sex with that woman, Sally Hemings. I just went into full Bill Clinton. And I did a bunch of other gags, and so I became America's top Jefferson, not because of my intellectual excellence, but because I have no standards, because I knew, when you know, go with the comedy. I was honored to do it, and I don't take my role as the nation's top Jefferson seriously, but I sure was glad that he threw the dice my way.
4: I thought it was pretty cool. I remember seeing that when it happened years ago, before I knew you, and really just enjoying the fun of it all, and then the chance that I got to meet the top Jefferson.
5: Wow. I came to your campus.
4: You came to my campus, and it was absolutely amazing.
5: Now you're the host of Listening to America, and congratulations. And I'm looking forward to a long series of conversations, some of which are outside of the normal realm, like talking about the last show of the Stephen Colbert late night program.
4: You know, I appreciate that. That's one of the things that I love about this program and these conversations, that it helps us sort through things. Unfortunately, we're out of time for this particular edition. There is an expanded version of our conversation in the podcast this week at ltamerica.org online. This was a moment. Whether you agree or disagree with what ended up happening with The Late Show, whether you think it was Stephen's fault for being too political, or you feel like it was exactly the right thing, it's important for us to contextualize that and to have that conversation and to listen to America with what they think and see what their thoughts are. And again, I'll put this out there, feedback at ltamerica.org. We would love to hear from folks and hear their thoughts on what we've talked about and what you think about not only the state of freedom of speech, political satire, and comedy in America, but also what we talked about today.
5: Yeah, so David, thank you. And let me just say this as we close today. Johnny Carson stayed a little too long. Jay Leno stayed, I think, quite a bit too long. I think it's that David Letterman's gags, you know, how many watermelons can you really throw off the top of the roof over time? It's a habit. People can't give up. I get it. Believe me, I still, you know, throw on my tights. Colbert went out at the height of his capacities. I'll say this. I'm glad we had him at this moment with what I regard as the most disruptive, most charismatic, most dangerous, most complicated president we've had in my lifetime. I think we need comedians. We need more of them. Laughter is, as Mark Twain said, the best tool we have.
4: Thank you so much for the great conversation, my friend. I think it's always helpful when we put these things into perspective. That's all the time we have for this edition. This is Listening to America. We'll see you next week.
9: 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Just ahead on Here and Now, South Carolina is the latest southern state that may redraw congressional maps after the Supreme Court weakened a key section of the Voting Rights Act. The new district lines could squeeze out 17-term Congressman Jim Clyburn. That story and more, it's Here and Now here on 89.5. Possible storms moving throughout the course of the afternoon into tonight with the low dropping back around 71. Cloudy tomorrow, highs upper 80s. Chance for rain, possible storms developing in the afternoon. Overcast currently in Norfolk, 77 degrees. 2 o'clock, it's Here and Now.
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12: I'm Indira Lakshmanan. It's Here and Now. Coming up, the Trump administration says if you want a green card, you're going to have to leave the U.S. first. An immigration lawyer expects court battles over this drastic change to getting legal permanent residency.
13: We're just getting tons of emails and phone calls from existing clients, just shocked at what this new memo is saying.
11: Also, Michael Fanone, the D.C. cop beaten by Jan 6 insurrectionists on the $1.776 billion compensation fund many of them are applying for.
14: It goes against every principle in our Constitution.
12: And a new study shows how the detention of nearly 400,000 migrants has affected their American children. Coming up,
11: the news is first. Live from NPR News in Washington, I'm Janine Herbst. Tensions are growing between Iran and the U.S. after the U.S. military attacked several sites in southern Iran last night, citing self-defense. Iranian officials threatened to respond by force. And today, the foreign ministry accused the U.S. of violating the fragile ceasefire agreement, suggesting Washington's actions could undermine efforts to end the U.S.-Israeli war in Iran through talks. This as those peace talks continue that apparently include reopening the Strait of Hormuz. Kareem Sajjadpour is an American policy analyst at the Carnegie Endowment for International Peace. He says mistrust between Iran and Washington continues.
15: Negotiations between America and Iran are always zero trust and zero sum. And what that means is that they never happen quickly.
11: Speaking there to NPR's Morning Edition. A federal court is blocking Alabama's attempt to use a congressional map that favors Republicans. NPR's Debbie Elliott reports this ruling comes in a long-running redistricting case over black representation.
16: A three-judge panel is granting a temporary injunction sought by black voters who argued the state is trying to use a map that the same federal court found to intentionally discriminate against them. Alabama's Republican-controlled legislature pushed through the redistricting plan earlier this month after the U.S. Supreme Court ruled in a Louisiana case that race should not be used to draw district lines. The black congressman whose district is threatened, Democrat Shamari Figures of Mobile, says he's pleased with the ruling, but notes the fight is far from over. Alabama Attorney General Steve Marshall says the state will immediately appeal to the U.S. Supreme Court. Debbie Elliott, NPR News.
11: The World Health Organization says the Ebola outbreak in the Democratic Republic of Congo is outpacing efforts to respond. As NPR's Jonathan Lambert reports, there are at least 220 suspected deaths and more than 900 suspected cases in the region.
17: The outbreak is still largely centered in northeastern DRC, but over the weekend, more cases were reported in Uganda, bringing their total to 7 confirmed cases. On Monday, WHO Director General Tedros Adhanom Ghebreyesus said the outbreak will likely get worse before it gets better. The outbreak is challenging for a few reasons. First, delays in detection allowed the virus to spread for a couple of months undeterred. There are also no approved vaccines or treatments for this species of Ebola. That leaves victims with supportive care at clinics, which can be hard to come by in this region. Bread-and-butter public health responses, like tracing contacts of sick people and requesting that they isolate, are the main tools for stemming the outbreak. Jonathan Lambert, NPR News.
11: And you're listening to NPR News from Washington. President Trump says his physical at Walter Reed Medical Center outside of Washington, D.C. today went, quote, perfectly. The White House says the visit was for an annual preventative medical and dental exam, but this puts the health of the 79-year-old Trump back in focus. It's his fourth publicly disclosed medical exam since he returned to office less than a year and a half ago. This year's NBA Finals will include the New York Knicks. The Knicks are advancing to their first league championship series in 27 years after trouncing the Cleveland Cavaliers last night in the Eastern Conference Finals. Bruce Kienbaser has more.
18: The Knicks thrashed the Cleveland Cavaliers 130-93, completing a four-game sweep of Cleveland in what has become an epic run to a championship bid. Anyone who watched Game 1 of the series will never forget. With less than 8 minutes to play, the Knicks trailed by 22 points. Then team captain and eventual series MVP Jalen Brunson put the team on his back and engineered a stunning come-from-behind win. The Knicks have now swept two consecutive playoff rounds and won 11 straight games, 10 of them by double digits. They now await the winner of the Western Conference Championship match. The Oklahoma City Thunder and San Antonio Spurs are knotted at 2-2. For NPR News, I'm Bruce Kienbaser in New York.
11: Oklahoma City hosts San Antonio in Game 5 of their series tonight. Wall Street is trading in mixed territory. The Dow is down 199 points. That's down about 0.4%. The Nasdaq is up 244 points. That's up nearly 1%. I'm Janine Herbst, NPR News in Washington.
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21: I'm Robin Young. It's Here and Now. Iran is threatening retaliation today after the U.S. conducted what it's calling self-defense strikes against missile launch sites and boats that were trying to place mines in the Strait of Hormuz. And we're also hearing again today about a possible new deal. So where are we? Let's get a sense with Nagar Mordazavi, senior fellow at the Center for International Policy and host of the Iran podcast. She's in Washington, D.C. Hi, Nagar.
22: Hi, thanks for having me.
21: And I want to touch on a couple other things that we're hearing today as well. The regime in Iran is also restoring internet access for millions of people there. We're hearing this is an economic move, you know, not some gracious gesture to Iranians, because so much business is done on the internet. How do you read it?
22: Well, it's a combination. I would say it's economic, political, even social, because the internet is, you know, intertwined with all aspects of life that have been really disrupted with this war and with this external threat. And there has been sort of a push and pull, a lot of internal debate in Iran on this issue. And it was the administration, the more moderate President Pezeshkian, who was pushing for restoring the internet, and finally his camp won, and it looks like they're slowly bringing it back. So there's economy, there's also political considerations, you know, for the base, who wants the access, who wants the connection to the internet. And then also, you know, part of it is just the fabric of the society and everyday life that's very much connected to internet.
21: Well, that's so interesting, and obviously you have your hand on the pulse of this, and is there a sense that this new regime, you know, feels that a pressure to extend that to the people in Iran right now? Or,
22: you know, you mean pressure for the internet?
21: To restore the internet, pressure to extend something to the people in Iran because of the hardship?
22: Sure, absolutely. I mean, the pressure has been on throughout the war. I mean, I think there was a sense of understanding, at least in parts of the society.

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3: Taking a look at weather as we hit the top of the hour. We've continued our streak of cloudy and misty days today. It is currently 75 degrees in Norfolk. Tonight, a 30% chance of showers and thunderstorms. Expect cloudy skies. The low will drop to 71. Tomorrow, we also have a 40% chance of showers and thunderstorms throughout the day. Otherwise, expect mostly cloudy skies with a high near 88. Wednesday night, a 70% chance of thunderstorms. Otherwise, mostly cloudy with a low dropping to around 71. And Thursday, another 30% chance of showers and thunderstorms during the day. The high will be 82. 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All Things Considered starts next. It's 4 o'clock.
4: U.S. and Iranian forces are launching strikes against each other despite President Trump's claim a deal to end the war was imminent.
5: We'll assess where negotiations stand.
4: For Tuesday, May 26th, it's All Things Considered from NPR News. I'm Scott Detrow.
5: And I'm Sasha Pfeiffer. Texas Republicans decide on a Senate candidate today.
4: The choice could play a big part in whether Democrats have a shot at winning back a majority this fall.
6: Texans are looking for a senator who are going to represent their values.
5: Plus, Elizabeth Smart was abducted as a teenager.
4: We will hear how, as an adult, she has reclaimed her identity by bodybuilding.
7: My body has been hurt. And it has felt like it's been crushed at times, but it carried me through my kidnapping.
5: First, this news.
8: Live from NPR News in Washington, I'm Janine Herbst. South Carolina Republicans dealt President Trump a blow today, blocking a redistricting measure that would have pushed out the state's lone Democrat, Congressman Jim Clyburn. This after 3 weeks of rushed hearings and debates. Meanwhile, early voting for the June 9th primary got underway today. And Texas is holding a primary runoff today in a high-profile Senate contest between Republican incumbent Senator John Cornyn and State Attorney General Ken Paxton, whom President Trump endorsed. Iran says it shot down a U.S. drone after the U.S. targeted Iranian Navy boats. That comes as Tehran and Washington are negotiating a deal to reopen the Strait of Hormuz and enter nuclear talks. NPR's Daniel Estrin has more from Tel Aviv.
9: Secretary of State Marco Rubio said a deal could be days away, but it's unclear how the latest military escalation will affect efforts to reach a deal. Iran said at least four naval officers were killed in the U.S. attacks. The U.S. says it was targeting boats laying mines. And Iran reported explosions around a city on the Strait of Hormuz. That's the strategic waterway crucial to the world's oil and gas supplies that the U.S. wants Iran to reopen. Israel's opposition leader Yair Lapid called the Iran deal being negotiated bad. He argued it would be a matter of time before another war erupts between Israel and Iran. Daniel Estrin, NPR News, Tel Aviv.
8: The Supreme Court is refusing to intervene in a discrimination lawsuit brought by former Miami Dolphins head coach Brian Flores against the NFL, allowing the case to proceed toward trial. The justices today rejected an appeal from the league, which wanted the case handled through arbitration rather than in open court in New York. Flores sued the league and three teams, alleging it was rife with racism in hiring black coaches. Street drug deaths in the U.S. continue to drop fast, declining roughly 14% last year. That's according to the latest overdose report from the CDC. And NPR's Brian Mann has more.
9: U.S. overdose deaths peaked in 2023 with more than 110,000 fatalities in a 12-month period. They've been plunging ever since. According to the CDC, roughly 69,900 people died from overdoses in 2025, the lowest number of street drug deaths in a 12-month period since 2019. Experts say the drop is due to better medications for treating opioid addiction and wider access to health care. There's also been progress disrupting the smuggling of illicit fentanyl. Alabama, New York, and Virginia saw the biggest drops in drug deaths, but there are still problem areas. Arizona, New Mexico, and North Dakota have actually seen sharp increases in fatal overdoses. Brian Mann, NPR News.
8: Consumer confidence fell slightly this month as rising gas and food prices hit Americans' wallets. The Conference Board's Consumer Confidence Index fell 7/10, the first decline after 3 months of gains. This is NPR.
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3: It's 75 degrees at 4:04. This is All Things Considered. I'm Connor Worley with WHRO News. The original mattress factory in Virginia Beach has been churning out mattresses for 25 years this June. WHRO's Toby Cox takes us on a tour of the factory to see how they're made.
11: The team working in the cavernous assembly floor behind the showroom can make about 80 mattresses a day. Eric Van Essendelft with the company says some are standard sizes while others are custom made for antique beds, RVs, and boats. They all take basically the same ingredients.
12: A firming pad, a cotton pad, and then some foam and then a quilt.
11: All the components are secured to the box spring with a staple gun. Then the mattress is heaved to the next table where the sides are sewn together. At this point, it's ready for inspection. If inspectors can see the red thread of the stitching, the mattress is taken apart, put back together, and reinspected. It takes about 3 days to go from order to a finished mattress. Toby Cox, WHRO News.
3: As the weather warms up and more people spend time at the pool or beach, the Virginia Department of Health is urging residents to prioritize water safety. WHRO's Ashley White reports.
13: VDH is asking families to take the Safe Swimming Pledge this summer. As part of that pledge, which can be found on the VDH website, adults promise to never leave children unattended near or in the water. They also agree to designate someone to actively watch children in the water, distraction-free. Brianna Bill with VDH says the pledge is a way for families to help keep themselves and their community safe.
14: Awareness is the first step to prevention. And if we're having active conversations about potential hazards, it makes us more aware.
13: Last year, Virginia recorded a 6-year high of 12 pool drownings among children under 5. VDH's Eastern Region had 3, Bill said. Other ways families can prevent drownings are to ensure someone knows the signs of drowning, CPR, and how to use flotation devices. Ashley White, WHRO News.
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15: From NPR News, this is All Things Considered. I'm Sasha Pfeiffer.
4: And I'm Scott Detrow. U.S. forces struck missile launch sites and Iranian speedboats attempting to lay mines on Monday. That is according to U.S. Central Command spokesman Captain Tim Hawkins. Iran's Revolutionary Guard says 2 of its speedboats were attacked in the Persian Gulf, killing 4 of its men. Iran also says it shot down 3 U.S. drones. Despite the violence, neither side appears to be pulling back on diplomatic efforts to reach an interim deal to end this war. To tell us more, I am joined by NPR White House correspondent Franco Ordonez and NPR's correspondent in Dubai, Aya Batraoui. Hey to both of you.
16: Hi.
17: Hey, Scott.
4: Franco, let me start with you. President Trump announced a deal was in the final stages and then a day later said there was no rush. What do you make of yet again another round of whiplash like this?
17: Yeah, Trump kicked off the weekend kind of hailing a groundbreaking deal that would be announced shortly. And, you know, of course, Trump's been under a lot of pressure to reach a deal as soon as possible. Polls show that the war is unpopular. And he's also making Republicans worry about their chances in this fall's midterm elections. Now, over the weekend, Trump didn't offer details about what that deal would be other than to say that the Strait of Hormuz would be open. But what was really fascinating is that one of his biggest allies, Senator Lindsey Graham of South Carolina, went public with his opposition, basically blasting a potential deal that he argued would allow Iran to be a dominant force in the region. Yeah. And even questioned whether the war would have been worth it. He, of course, was not the only Republican. Trump's former Secretary of State, Mike Pompeo, from the first administration, said the deal was, quote, not remotely America first, adding that it looked like it was being negotiated by officials from the Obama administration. That received a rebuke from Trump officials. And yet, by Sunday, Trump was talking a very different tune, saying that while negotiations were ongoing, that, as you noted, there was no rush. And then we had the strikes from yesterday, which the Trump administration called defensive.
16: So that's the U.S. side of things. Ayo, what is Iran saying about a possible deal and these attacks?
18: So Iran's foreign ministry says this is yet another violation of the ceasefire and that, quote, once again, this exposes the malice and bad faith of the U.S. toward Iran. And they note that this happened alongside efforts at diplomacy. And Tehran says this is part of the criminal nature of the U.S. toward Iran. Also, the head of Iran's Revolutionary Guard Aerospace Force said they stand ready to respond upon the directive of Iran's supreme leader, Mujtaba Khamenei, who has not been seen or heard from since his father, the former supreme leader, his mother, wife, and child, were killed on the first day of this war in Israeli airstrikes. But Khamenei did release a written message today. He said that countries in the region will no longer be shields for American military bases.
16: Franco, let's go back to the U.S. side. Trump seemed to be taking, you know, almost a victory lap in that initial announcement. But is it fair to say this is becoming a trend here, announcing an imminent deal, then pulling back?
17: I mean, I would say it was. I mean, I took a quick look this morning, and while I'd say this was the most emphatic that he's been about an upcoming deal, I mean, he has publicly suggested that a deal was near more than a half dozen times, dating back all the way to late March when he said Iran

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1: You're tuned into ATC on WHRV. I'm Connor Worley. Thank you for joining us this afternoon. Still ahead, community health programs in South Africa have been heavily impacted by U.S. cuts to global aid. At one organization that once employed over 30 workers, the four who remain tell of their experiences.
2: Now that we don't have funding, the number is going up.
1: More on how a lack of foreign aid has affected life-saving work. That story is up ahead in 15.
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1: It's currently 74 degrees in Norfolk. Tonight there is a 30% chance of showers and thunderstorms. Expect cloudy skies throughout. The low will drop to 71. Tomorrow, a 40% chance of showers and thunderstorms during the day. Otherwise, you can expect mostly cloudy skies with a high near 88 degrees. And Wednesday night, a 70% chance of showers and thunderstorms, mostly cloudy with a low dropping to around 71.
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6: 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I'm Sasha Pfeiffer.
0: And I'm Scott Detrow. For over a decade, Leon Thomas worked behind the scenes in the music business. He wrote songs, learned instruments, produced recordings. Then this track blew up.
7: She said, take your time, what's the rush? Ooh, I said, baby, I'm a dog, I'm a mush.
0: His performance of that song at NPR's Tiny Desk won him a Grammy earlier this year for Best R&B Performance. And over the weekend, he was named Breakthrough R&B Artist at this year's American Music Awards. But his first breakthrough in entertainment actually came years ago.

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1: This final note on the way out, in which history continues to be cool. The Dow Jones Industrial Average turned 130 years old today. 1896, Charles Dow is the guy who started it. 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I'm Kai Rizdahl. We will see you tomorrow, everybody. 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
6: This is Tuesday, right? I always get thrown by these long holiday weekends on Out of the Box. I'm Paul Chagrou. Last night, I brought you some of the best cover songs of the year in honor of Memorial Day. And tonight, I'm going to play you some of the songs that I would have played on the Monday edition of the show, because that's when I always play from albums that have just been released. So we'll get to those in a little bit, but I'm going to start off the show with songs that are even newer than that. One of them is a new one from Jesse Malin, longtime singer-songwriter, who's actually performing in a theatrical play called Silver Manhattan. And I'll play you one of the songs from that, which is an ode to one of his good friends who passed away back in 2022. We'll hear a new song from Brandi Carlile that was just released on Friday. I premiered it on the Saturday show, but it's worth repeating. It's called Life on the Run. And I'm going to start off the show with a great new collaboration between Portsmouth, Virginia's own Swamp Dog and his good friend Gary U.S. Bonds. It's a brand new song that'll be on Swamp Dog's next album. It's called Waka Waka Waka on Out of the Box.

A great new song there from Jesse Malin on Out of the Box. He's been performing it live in a new theatrical play about his life, which is called Silver Manhattan. That was Hollywood Forever. We heard Brandi Carlile's new song that was just released this past Friday. It's a song called Life on the Run. And Swamp Dog and Gary U.S. Bonds started off the show, two Hampton Roads natives who have collaborated on a brand new song called Waka Waka Waka. That's going to be on the new Swamp Dog album coming out this summer. I'm Paul Shagrew, and I'll get to some of the albums that were just released this past Friday now and play you a song from each of them, starting with the album of the week. I'll be featuring the new one from Bleachers called Everyone for 10 Minutes. Here's The Van on Out of the Box.

There's a whole set of songs from albums that were just released this past Friday on Out of the Box. Ed O'Brien is one of the members of Radiohead, and his new solo album is called Blue Morpho. That was the title song to it. We also heard from Future Islands, the North Carolina techno band, whose new album is a compilation, but it features a bunch of songs that have never been released before. The album is called From a Hole in the Floor to a Fountain of Youth. And that was The Inkwell. And I started off that set with Bleachers. I'll be featuring their new album, Everyone for 10 Minutes, all this week. And that was a song from it called The Van. I'm Paul Shagru, and here's the New Orleans band, the Des Lans, who have just come out with their new album called Don't Let It Die. Here's I'm Gone on Out of the Box.

There's a whole set of brand new songs. They were all just released on Friday on new albums. That was Steep Canyon Rangers featuring their longtime collaborator Steve Martin doing Heart's the Only Compass. Their new album is called Next Act. We heard from the duo called Whale Songs and a song called Cast Iron. They've just released a full-length album, but it's a combination of their first two EPs. So half of the album is brand new, and that's one of the songs that have come out on that second EP. And I started that set off with the Des Lans from their new album, Don't Let It Die, and I'm Gone. I'm Paul Shagru, and I'll play you one more song from an album that has just been released. This one didn't come out Friday. It came out today. It's the new one from Mortimer Rex, the band made up of Joel English and his brother James. Joel played a great show at the Out of the Box series earlier this year, and this is their first album together as Mortimer Rex. Here's Killing Buddha on Out of the Box.

The Story Weavers on Out of the Box. I started off the show today with a brand new song from Swamp Dog and Gary U.S. Bonds, who are both Hampton Roads natives. And there's a whole set of Hampton Roads artists and their new releases. That was Dancing with Your Ghost from the new album by the Story Weavers called Re-Evolution. We heard Alan Hudson and the Half Moons and their new song called Our Song. And Mortimer Rex started off that set. They just released their debut album called Searching for Satellites. Joel English and his brother James make up the duo, who have put together some great songs in this album, which was just released today. That was called Killing Buddha from Mortimer Rex. I'm Paul Shagrew, and here's that new duet between the two surviving Beatles. I think it's the first time the two of them have gotten together in a long time. Paul McCartney and Ringo Starr with Home to Us on Out of the Box.